0: a year now. If there is a reason for TPS to be created and passed in Congress, it's for this. If they didn't believe us when we told them that it was not safe to go back to Venezuela for political persecution, criminality, etc., etc., then they have to admit that they're going to believe us when we tell them that Venezuelans cannot go back to this Venezuela.
1: Federal judges blocked parts of President Trump's executive order that restricts voting by mail. The ruling applies to 23 mainly Democratic-led states and D.C. that challenged the order. NPR's Hansi Lo Wang reports.
2: A key part of President Trump's order from March calls for the U.S. Postal Service to come up with lists of eligible voters and deliver mail-in ballots only to people on those lists. USPS's financial support of NPR. U.S. District Judge Indira Tulwani in Boston found that Trump's order exceeds his authority under the Constitution, which gives power to state legislatures and Congress, not the president, to set federal election rules. So far, the order has not directly affected mail-in voting for this year's elections, but the judge's ruling sets up an expected appeal by the Trump administration. In similar lawsuits based in Washington, D.C., Democrats are appealing a decision by another federal judge who last month refused to put out an emergency order that would block parts of Trump's election order because the Trump administration had not carried them out yet. Hansi Lo Wang, NPR News.
1: And the World Cup has reached its midpoint with 54 matches completed and 50 to go before the final in New Jersey. The U.S. faces off against Turkey tonight, but all three hosts, the U.S., Mexico, and Canada, have already qualified for the knockout round. You're listening to NPR News from Washington. Ukraine's President Volodymyr Zelensky says Russia is moving air defenses to protect key targets like Moscow and as Ukrainian drones hit deep inside the country. Ukraine's aerial campaign has disrupted Russian supply lines and caused fuel shortages. Zelensky says this shift could leave other Russian areas vulnerable to Ukraine's long-range drones. Apple is raising prices amid a shortage of computer memory chips. NPR's John Ruich reports.
3: Apple quietly boosted prices on its website for a range of products, including MacBooks and iPads. In many cases, prices went up around 15 to 20%. So, for instance, a 14-inch MacBook Pro that cost $1,699 yesterday, according to archived web pages, now starts at $1,999. Apple TV 4K is now $199 instead of $129. For Apple's most popular product, the iPhone, it kept prices flat. The rapid expansion of AI data centers has created a surge in demand for memory and storage, leading to a spike in chip prices. Apple says that's created an unprecedented challenge for the entire consumer electronics industry. Apple says it shielded customers for a while, but the cost of memory chips has reached a point where it needs to start raising prices. Several other major players have already done so. John Ruich, NPR News.
1: Apple's a financial supporter of NPR. Shiite Muslims around the world are marking Ashura, a holy day symbolizing sacrifice that holds special significance for many after months of war in Iran and Lebanon. Ashura commemorates the martyrdom of Imam Hussein, grandson of the Prophet Muhammad. The event cemented the schism between Sunni and Shiite Islam. This is NPR News.
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5: 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Thanks for listening. Enjoy the show. It's Talk of Iowa from IPR News. I'm Charity Nebbe. Trolls have invaded Iowa in the best way possible. Danish artist Thomas Dambo has become world famous for his giant troll sculptures. He builds them entirely out of reclaimed materials, and he's hidden them in natural areas all over the planet. He has built 175 and counting. The trolls and other magical creations are multiplying quickly. He's working on a goal right now of creating creating at least one installation in all 50 states, and Iowa is home to two installations. We recorded this conversation in April when both projects were in progress. The troll at the Museum of Danish America in Elkhorn is named Fjord Ferryman. He is standing in a wooden ferry and paddling with an oar made out of a tree. Clinton is home to three trolls, Helmut, Marvin, and Warren. We visited during the building process, and we'll share those conversations in just a few minutes. I spoke with Thomas Dainbow just before he traveled to Iowa for the culmination of these projects. Hello, Thomas.
6: Hello. Thank you for having me.
5: Well, thank you so much for being here. And first, I want to talk about you and these trolls, because for you, this journey doesn't really start with trolls. It starts with trash. Tell me how this started.
6: Yeah, it basically started with me falling into a trash can when I was 6 years old, and then my mother took a good photo of me standing in that trash can, and then I started building with trash, and made treetop houses, and I made furniture, and I started rapping about trash and about dumpster diving in my late teenage years. And then I started making music videos with trash. And then I was painting graffiti and thought, like, I should make street art with scrap wood. And then I made birdhouses. And then my birdhouses, they grew in numbers and into the thousands of birdhouses. And I became the birdhouse street art artist. And then I started making bigger and bigger scrap wood sculptures. And then I made scenography for my band and my friends' bands. And then it grew and morphed into becoming like these really, really big sculptures. And then they couldn't fit in the streets. And then I started putting them in the forest and started calling them trolls.
5: So when you started creating those sculptures, where did that idea come from to create these giant trolls?
6: Well, first it was other types of sculptures. So like I made a big horse and a snake, and I made like a castle for ducks in a lake. So like an artificial island that had a big castle that ducks could live in. And like, so all different things that both kind of like had a purpose and a function, but also was a sculpture. And then I always involved people in big workshops to do it. And then at some point, like I was doing like big studies for like making this shark, and because it had to look like a shark, and it was just a little bit, I think it was also a little bit lazy, you know, like it's okay to be lazy.
5: You don't seem very lazy, but go on.
6: Yeah, but maybe impatient. Impatient is probably a better word. But then I thought, like, if I make a mythical creature rather than a specific animal, then I can just freestyle it and just take it right out of my imagination. And that's when it kind of like started changing from being more these specific things and animals, or like more like a sculpture of a woman breaking a big Kalashnikov, or like it made different type of wooden sculptures also at that point. But I thought, like, if I make trolls, I decide what they look like, and I can decide the stories. And so I just thought that was really nice. And that's when it started to become, first become giants and then become trolls.
5: Your trolls have just connected with people in an incredibly powerful way all over the world. Do you remember when you first became aware of how people were reacting to your trolls?
6: Oh, but it's been so, so many times. And so many stories I've heard. I remember one story when we were building and this was before I was really able of hiding them in nature, because like at that point, nobody really wanted to pay me to hide a sculpture, because it seemed like, who should pay me to do that, right?
5: Right.
6: So if I would hide it in nature, I would pay for it, or I would just do it myself. So then I was, one thing that I was paid for back then was to do a sculpture outside of a hardware store in Denmark. And then actually, I wanted to make it so there was these light fixtures like that kind of like looked like a big nail. It was like a 3-4-inch pipe that went up like 10, 12 feet. And then it was like a flat-headed lamp on top of it. So it looked like a big nail. And then I was like, since it's a hardware store, I'm going to make a big giant troll that then sits with a big club or a big hammer and then smacking down these different lights all over the parking lot into the ground. So then I was like, maybe I can just cut like 8 of them and then bring them down. So it looks like it already smacked the 8 of. So it's like in the process of smacking down all the lights all over the parking lot. I thought it was funny, right? But then they wouldn't let me do that because they're like, then you destroy all the light and stuff like that. And then I was like, okay, well, then I'm going to make instead one that's sitting with a hammer and then building a face of a woman troll. So there's a male troll that was then building the face of a woman troll because it was like me myself. I was building all my troll companions, and then my troll companion was then building like a companion for itself, like a image of myself in some way. And then I remember that there was a man who then wrote me a story about like that every time he passed this bicycle path and this area where it was, his like 5-year-old daughter would say like, I think it's almost finished building the woman now, because I
5: Oh.
6: can see it's almost done now, you know? So I remember like that, like feeling of that, like, oh, it must really have connected with with
5: Right.
6: them like that. But
5: It's living in their imaginations.
6: also it's because I built my sculptures so much in secrecy, and because they're like hidden away and they're built in places in the world where I don't come back to see them. So that creates like this kind of like a little bit of disconnect of understanding like how many people actually come to see the sculptures. Because then like I've been seeing the numbers on the social media grow and grow and grow, and I've been hearing all these stories about like how many people come to this park. And yeah, it's been wild to understand how it's been growing. And then also like all the volunteers I have, they are all like seniors, because we work, like me and my team, we work like Monday to Friday in the normal working hours, you know? So
5: Right.
6: like all the younger employed people, they don't have time to just come and volunteer in those hours because they are out making a living at that time, right? So but there was like one moment where there was really a penny drop moment for me, and that was like at Burning Man last year, where I had built this massive, massive sculpture. And then, like, I thought all my fans were kids and like retirees. But then I come to Burning Man, and there's like, I'm a star here. And like, I just had not seen that coming, you know? Like, because like, I
5: Right.
6: don't really see all those people who go and see the sculpture. And then all of a sudden, I'm in this place with all like the cool young artsy people. And then they all know my work, and everybody stops me and tells me about that. We saw the one in Seattle, or we saw the one in Germany, or something. So
5: Yeah.
6: yeah, it's been a crazy, crazy,
5: Yeah.
6: crazy journey.
5: It's quite a phenomenon. And so you're trying to build trolls in all 50 states. Why did you decide you wanted to do that?
6: So I've always said that I'm really, can't just say this in the US, that you can be like quality over quantity.
5: Yeah.
6: You know what I mean? So I've
5: Yeah.
6: always said that I'm a really quantity over quality type of individual, you know? So, and I think it comes from graffiti, because in graffiti, I used to be in the graffiti world and paint graffiti myself, and tag and bomb the streets and vehicles and all that. And quantity is like, there's different ways that you can have your claim to fame in graffiti, you know? And one is location, and one is quality. And so there's different ways, you know? And me being super impatient, I was like, my claim to fame was more quantity than quality. So I brought that into building sculptures. And then all of a sudden, I saw that then the quality slowly followed, you know, because quantity is also practice. So you learn how to, and you also get the not only practice of shaping and like that, but you also learn how to produce it fast and efficiently. So then all of a sudden, at some point in my career, all of a sudden, it's like, whoa, now I have this superpower that I can produce fast, efficiently, and really nice at the same time, you know.
5: Yeah.
6: I think in graffiti we have this term that's called like all city king, which basically mean that you've been like all over the city, you painted all the different subway stations, or like that you're all over the city. So then I'm gonna be all state king. You know, I gotta put one in each state, because it's a great, and then also just a great goal. It's a funny goal, and it's a goal that's easily explained and easily understood.
5: The trolls in Clinton are really a story about logging. There's one outside the Sawmill Museum, and obviously you've been working with the folks in Clinton to develop kind of a storyline there. And you use all recycled materials. Volunteers help build these giant sculptures. I mean, there's really an environmental ethic here. Obviously, we want to be dazzled and amazed and feel the magic of the trolls, but also, do you want people to connect with the history of logging and sustainability when they go to Clinton to see these trolls?
6: I don't like to call myself environmental or sustainable. I think the words are just like, they're under attack for different reasons. I like to call myself for the garbage artist, and I like to talk about trash. Because I think everybody have grown up in a world where their mother or their father have told them, like, hey, you have to eat all the food that you put on your plate. Because if you don't eat it, then you waste that food. And that would be a shame because somebody else could have eaten it. And I think everybody can agree to that. So that's my mission. It is to show that there is like endless value in the endless trash. So that basically means that we are throwing out unlimited wealth. And that wealth can be translated into great artistic experiences, or you can also start a whole company and become a millionaire if you learn how to see that trash as a treasure. And that's what I try to do with my art. I just try to open people's eyes, open people's trash cans, and share the stories about what is all that trash. Because it has the power to suffocate and kill our planet, but it also have the power to create a new world. And that is the story of my trolls, and I think that's why it's become such a phenomenon and it's attracted so many people. It's because people like that positive story, and they like to be a part of something that gives hope.
5: Danish artist Thomas Dambo. He is world famous for his giant troll sculptures. This spring, he unveiled three troll sculptures in Clinton, Iowa. We visited Clinton during the building process, and we'll be sharing the conversations we had there in a moment. Dambo was also in Elkhorn at the Museum of Danish America for the unveiling of the troll there. His name is Fjord Ferryman. And at that event, Dambo reminisced about his early career as a rapper, and NPR arts and culture reporter Josie Fishels recorded what he claimed is his final performance of the Garbage Artist song.
6: Recycled right arm, a born survivor. The type of MacGyver that lights a fire with a bit of cider and a windshield wiper. I'm a fighter. I fight for the freedom of trash. For nobody to lug it up and burn it down to the ash. They call it dirty, worthless, cheap, and nasty. I say
5: this is Talk of Iowa from IPR News.
3: 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Weather overnight, mostly cloudy, slight chance of rain, temperatures in the low 60s. Cloudy tomorrow with a high of 80 degrees. Say tomorrow is Friday. That means Horticulture Day on this program. 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
5: It's Talk of Iowa from IPR News. I'm Charity Nebbe. This hour, we are talking about giant trolls. On April 14th, we visited Clinton, Iowa to see Thomas Dambo's giant trolls as they were under construction. The Clinton trolls are spread out around town. Marvin is at Bigglehopped Arboretum, Warren is hidden inside the Canadian Pacific Depot, and Helmut is outside of the Sawmill Museum. And that's where we started our visit. The Sawmill Museum is the organization that convinced Thomas Dambo to bring his trolls to Iowa. And I'm not just at the Sawmill Museum. I am in a working sawmill right now where they are working on building a troll. With me, Andy Green, Executive Director of the Sawmill Museum. Hello, Andy.
12: Hello, how are you?
5: Great. And Ari Leverance is the Board President for the Sawmill Museum. Hello, Ari.
13: Hello, thank you for having us.
5: It's so wonderful to talk with both of you. And Ari, give me some background. Where did the idea of bringing Thomas Dambo and his trolls to Iowa begin?
13: Well, aside from being a Dambo fan, I met his work at the Mortimer Arboretum a few years back. But then once I was chair of the Sawmill Museum, I thought, what a cool tie to our lumber history to bring a giant made out of wood that we could tell our story in our town story. So that became a project for us to activate our grounds. We have some land here nearby the Sawmill Museum that is near the Mississippi. And we thought, can we invite an artist just to build a sculpture by the Mississippi? Do you think that will be exciting? And, well, 3 years later, here we're sitting down and waiting for these trolls to be built.
5: It's so exciting. And I don't know that everyone is familiar with the lumber industry and the history here in Clinton. Andy, do you want to give us a little bit of background?
12: Yeah, in the late 1800s, as we were building out the West and really the big boom in like making houses out of lumber, Clinton, Iowa happened to become the like focal point for the lumber industry. And we had six major sawmills in Clinton. They said it was the lumber capital of the world. They brought logs down from the Northwoods in Wisconsin, and they would bring them on the Mississippi. And then we happened to be the spot where there was a railroad bridge crossing the Mississippi. And so they were able to cut the wood here and get it onto trains and get it out into the rest of the states and start, you know, really building out America. And that was about a 20 to 30 year period. And then they ran out of logs. And so then the lumber industry left us. But the history of the sawmills here in Clinton has still left a mark on Clinton for all time.
5: And okay, back to trolls. Thomas Dambo is planning to build trolls in all 50 states. And organizations that get these trolls, they do have to pay something to make this happen. But you also have to convince him to build where you want him to build. Like, people all over this country are wooing him right now to try to get the trolls. And Ari, you were the chief wooer. Tell me how you did this.
13: I've been in Clinton for 15 years now, and I'm a big cheerleader for this town. And I thought, you know, the tie with the Mississippi River, our story, because in Thomas Dambos's history and stories, the trolls are the good guys, and the humans, we are the villains, because we are not taking care of our earth, we are not reusing, and we are very lazy to recycle. So these giants are built out of trash, because all this wood would have been discarded, burned. So the milling, I thought, we have a saw, we have a shop, and we have wood. So we were like, hey, look at us. So it took about, I don't know, probably 8 to 9 months for him to maybe pay attention to us. And for that, we sent many, many messages. I reached out so many times, and I had given up. And I thought, well, maybe Clinton is not. And I was mad at me, at myself, because I thought, I'm getting into this, yeah, Clinton is not worth it. It can't happen in Clinton. But then one day, I wake up to an email from his team saying, hey, are you still interested? And that's just snowballed from there, because it was just fantastic how we said, yes, we can be one. And our pitch was, listen, just come see it. Come see the bluffs. Come see Iowa. Come see the Mississippi. And once you see it, tell us no. But you cannot say no without being here, because we have this history, plus the things we're living today sounds like a perfect fit for your trolls that bring materials to life, and we want to bring our community back to shine. So,
5: and did you actually write a little bit of poetry in this process, Ari?
13: I sent many messages, and I wrote essays. I wrote a poem. I sent short notes, and yes, one of them was a poem, because, like I said, I'm a cheerleader for our community, and I do think that there's a lot of enchantment and magic around. So I was trying to convey that to the artist, and he did say when he came here, listen, we get thousands and thousands of requests all the time. And you guys got our attention. So I'm so excited.
14: Nice. Well, also a lot of the trolls that he builds are in natural areas. And sometimes you go on a long hike and you get to stumble on purpose across this troll, or there's a story being told throughout the landscape. These trolls, I mean, the one at the Arboretum, obviously that's a natural area, but yeah. Helmut is coming up just next to the Sawmill Museum in an open mowed field, not a particularly natural area. One of the trolls is going to be inside an old railroad depot. So this is kind of a departure for the Dambow trolls.
13: I think he's branching out a little bit because he's finding that there's also magic in other places. This was very urban, and that was part of what we shared to convince him to come, is that Clinton is not a destination right now. People just don't come to Clinton. You need to have business here to come. So coming here is already a journey. People are going to have to get out of their way to actually come to Clinton. So come check us out. I know we're urban, but come check us out. And it happened. And I think it's in part also because all the sawmills and the story that Andy just told, where the lumber barons left because the woods and the forests from northern Minnesota and Wisconsin ran out. So this is kind of like how his trolls started, is because the trolls are looking back to the roots. So here is a town that believes, and I think trolls live where people believe, and we're hoping to tell a cool story with them.
14: And Clinton has been a little down on its luck in recent years in a lot of ways. But there have been some really creative projects also that have grown out of people's love for this town and an effort really, again, to help it shine again. Gabby Torres is an amazing artist, and she's created the Paint It Back event every year. Driving into Clinton, you see the murals that have come out of that project. I'd love for both of you to weigh in on this. Do you feel like this is part of a movement that's happening in Clinton?
13: I think so too. I think if it wasn't because Gabby felt that this town could hold her inspiration and her projects, and it's not just Paint It Back. She has done other exhibits. Right now, we have the Grove downtown that is a forest of art. It's just a pocket park, and she's on her fourth year that she's going to renew those installations with different artists. So she has been a world traveler, born in Clinton, and then she came here and said, you know what? It can happen here. And for me personally, she's my bestie. So for me, it was looking at her, and I tell her all the time, you're my inspiration, because I saw that it was possible here, because she was like, it can be done here. And then for us, it's more, let's go outside and let's bring kick-ass art for our community so that they don't have to go anywhere, because our community maybe cannot go see, you know, your Museum of Arts in any other cities. But what if we bring art for them here, for them to enjoy? So it's absolutely tied to it.
14: What are your thoughts on this? I mean, I know, Andy, you've been with the Sawmill Museum just for less than a year?
12: Well, depending on what day it is today, right. It's about a year.
14: Okay,
12: yeah.
14: Okay. And I know you've been really engaged with the community in other ways, but tell me what you see happening in Clinton right now.
12: Oh, I think Clinton's definitely on an upswing, and I think it's been on an upswing for a little bit, but I still think our best days are in front of us, and I feel like there are so many people in our community that see the potential in our community and the great things that are happening here all the time. And we're capitalizing on that. Like with, say, bringing the trolls into our community, that's not just a new thing that's going to enlighten our community. It's capitalizing on something that's already happening in our community and just growing that movement. And I think that there's just so much good happening in our community that this is just a great place to be. And I grew up here, you know, and Clinton was a great place to be in the 90s. And then I had went through a stint saying, well, I'm never going to move back to Clinton, you know, and then it just kind of happened for me. And that was not on my bucket list, I guess. And now I can't imagine having done anything else.
14: To bring the trolls to Clinton, I mean, not only did you have to woo Thomas Dambow, but you also really had to organize a fundraising effort and bring a lot of community organizations together. Ari, this has been an incredible incredible undertaking.
13: It is my part-time job. I like to say that I work for Citizens First Bank. It's a community bank, and they support us going out in the community and taking on projects because they believe that we should reinvest in our community instead of stocks and bonds. So I've been working on this day and night, but what is impressive is from being a Dambo fan, he said, listen, once I start picking up wood and making just like birdhouses, and I realized that when you do cool stuff, you will find that your friends will help you. And then if your friends will help you, then other people want to join. Because if you're doing something positive and for the right reasons, people are going to want to

0: it is the community would just show up if you need it. And I've been through a lot in 15 years, and the community has shown up for me. And now with this project, people are starting to feel that pride, and they're saying, these are our trunks. And I danced in my wedding on that floor that you're about to build that throne with. Yes. And there's some benches from the Arboretum that were, you know, memorial benches. And now they're going to be part of the troll. So we're incorporating history. And I feel like people here understand that. And we're trying to give them with art. It's not just the trolls, but with all the art explosions we're making happen in this town, we're giving people a reason to say, yeah, this is our town. Come see our town, and taking that pride in our community.
1: Did you run into naysayers? Because, I mean, the trolls will be...
0: Okay.
1: The trolls, I mean, they will attract people to Clinton, and I know you firmly believe that, but nobody has to spend any money to look at a troll.
0: Right.
1: And so I know people want this to be an economic investment, an economic value.
0: Yes.
1: Is that where you ran into trouble? Did people say, I don't get it. Why would anybody look at a troll?
0: Well, the first thing when you say troll, people frown and they say, what? We have enough internet trolls, right? But the thing is, we're giving this whimsical tone to the troll. And then once people start learning about it, they go, what? And I still have naysayers. They're still waiting to see if there's actually that many number of people that are going to come visit our community. But I've seen it over and over just following Thomas Zambo and how small towns of maybe a couple thousand people in populations, they just burst. And they burst all year round. It's not just one day where they get, you know, versus a festival that brings people, thousands of people for a weekend. This is going to be granular. And then our first season, which is 2026 season, is going to be booming. But it's, and obviously it's going to come down a little bit, but we're going to get so many groups of people just traveling. And now that we're getting Elkhorn, so it's the Iowa trolls from east to west.
1: Yeah.
0: Can you imagine the road trips that people are going to take? And my first big girl job was in tourism, which is economic development. And I know that in a group of four, if you travel with four people in your car, people are going to spend around $400 on a visit. And that's if they don't stay. So what if we have three trolls connecting our community in a very cool triangle? So if you have downtown, you have the residential area, and then the north end by the river at the sawmill, you're going to have people driving around our community, checking out our stores, eating some ice cream, putting gas in their car, and that's exactly what we need. We need people to come see us, to come visit our businesses, and support the community. So I think it's going to be a boom.
1: And the Elkhorn Troll may not have happened if you hadn't already convinced Thomas to come to Iowa and build trolls.
0: I don't think so, because yeah. What I know is that they did have an exhibit, a hand and a foot of a troll. So they're, you know, the National Danish Museum is who's bringing those trolls. But it was Thomas's team who said, hey, we're actually going to be in Iowa this year. What about you guys want to join? And imagine if the team of Thomas Zambo calls you and what do you say?
1: Yes.
0: You make it happen. That's what I did. I'm like, I'll make it happen. And thankfully, the Sawmill Museum has wonderful partnerships with the city of Clinton. The city of Clinton has been super helpful with us. Also, the utilities, power, water. We have industry. We have, you just witnessed Helmut's head going up above. And that's all our industrials and our organizations and businesses helping us out because they want to be a part of it. And they are taking pride on our new installation. So that's just, it warms my heart.
1: Well, and the museum, you own quite a lot of land along the riverfront.
2: Yeah.
1: And this used to be a car dealership.
2: Yes.
1: So we are sitting in a building that used to be part of the shop of the car dealership. But you've got a big vision for the future of the Sawmill Museum, too. Briefly, can you tell us what you see happening?
2: Yeah,
1: in the
2: I'd say
1: years?
2: We have a big vision of the Sawmill Museum that, you know, we have a lot of land up here that all used to be McElhaney Motors back in the 90s and before. And we want to make sure we're utilizing all of this space and making sure that not only is the museum a draw for Clinton, but also that our area is a draw for our main avenue in our Alliance District. So we have studies happening and concepts on what to do with our land and how to properly utilize our land and bring people in. And we're not just doing studies to

0: look at the pictures. We're going to get to work and see what we can start building and what how we can start shaping our area to make sure that we're, you know, bringing in people and showing them the great things that Clinton has to offer.
1: We are listening to conversations from our April visit to Clinton, a town with troll fever. I've been talking with Andy Green, Executive Director of the Sawmill Museum, and Ari Leverance, President of the Sawmill Museum Board of Directors. She is the one who convinced Danish artist Thomas Dambo to build three giant trolls in Clinton. We'll hear more from them in a moment and meet some of the other people who brought the Clinton trolls to life. This is Talk of Iowa from IPR.

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6: Talk of Iowa from IPR News. I'm Charity Nebbe. Giant trolls created by Danish artist Thomas Dambo came to life in Iowa this spring. In April, a giant troll was unveiled at the Museum of Danish America in Elkhorn. In May, three trolls were unveiled in Clinton, Iowa. The trolls are spread out around town. Marvin is at Bicklehopped Arboretum. Warren is hidden inside the Canadian Pacific Depot, and Helmut is outside of the Sawmill Museum. And that's where we started our visit on April 14th. The Sawmill Museum is the organization that convinced Thomas Dambo to bring his trolls to Iowa. I sat down in a working sawmill at the Sawmill Museum with Ari Leverance, president of the Sawmill Museum Board of Directors. She's the one who convinced Dambo to come to Iowa. And Andy Green, executive director of the Sawmill Museum.
7: All of the wood that's in the boxes in here was all the floor at Eagle Point Park here in Clinton, which that land had been owned by the Joyce family before it was a city park. And the Joyces were one of our lumber barons. So in the fall, I was talking to a city person, and I was talking about, you know, wood that we could get from them. And he said, hey, we're going to tear up the floor at Eagle Point Park and replace that. And I said, can we get it? You know, and he said, of course. So first week of January, the floor started arriving in our backyard. It's about 18 tons of floor, but all that flooring had a base floor on it as well, like a subfloor, and it was full of nails that was holding it all together. And so we had to have crews of volunteers come in and take off the subfloor, take out all those nails, get every piece separated. Well, the cool thing is, once the guy arrived with all the floor, he said, there's a name written on the bottom. And we look and it says, Joyce Lumber Company, Clinton, Iowa.
6: Wow.
7: So when we had the floor coming here, we did not realize that it was part of the wood cut by the lumber barons in our community. So being able to have that be part of the history has been kind of amazing. And then just all the people that have shown up to help us out and prepare all this wood has just been phenomenal. People that I've never known, you know what I mean, that just kind of came in because they wanted to be part of it.
6: We have been hearing from Andy Green, executive director of the Sawmill Museum, and Ari Leverance, president of the Sawmill Museum Board of Directors. Marvin Thompson is one of the volunteers who was eagerly waiting for us to wrap up our interview so he could get back to work. He is a local woodworker and head volunteer at the sawmill. He has put in hundreds of hours just prepping the wood for the build, and I asked him how he got involved.
8: Oh, Andy asked me. that's the long and the short of it. I mean, I enjoy woodworking, and this was kind of the opposite of woodworking. It was more like destruction, but it's been fun, been interesting. We had a great group of volunteers that came over 4 weekends last month, worked from 9 to noon. And, I mean, you couldn't ask for better people.
6: When was the first time you saw one of these trolls?
8: When they said they were going to do them here. I haven't
6: You haven't seen one in person?
8: No, I haven't. No. Well, I have now, but not before. No, I really wasn't aware of them.
6: Did it take any convincing for you to get on board with the project? It's kind of a weird sounding idea.
8: No, that's the kind of ideas I like the best. Something a little off of the beaten path. No, I've enjoyed it. And now that we're helping with the build, grunt work, but it's the work that needs to be done, finding out how they're going together, it's pretty fun.
6: Yeah. So what's you said destruction, what's this process been like? I mean, getting all of the old flooring, I'm sure, wasn't easy. And then to make it ready for the trolls, that's been quite an ordeal.
8: The group of people, we'd break them up into sections. One group would take the subfloor off of the back and then pull the nails that held the flooring to the subfloor. Then they would send it. Well, actually, they'd take the back off, and they'd send it over to guys that pull the nails, and they'd send it to people that would break it apart. So we had two sets of three working all the time, so you had to keep them fed with material. And started out with long pieces. They were probably 15 feet long, which you got a lot of use out of the time. And then we got to the shorter pieces, and we had four people that were just doing the whole thing, breaking them all down, pulling nails.
6: Now that the trolls are starting to take shape, we saw Helmut get his head today, and of course, yes, the body will follow. And you've been working out at the Arboretum too?
8: No.
6: But
8: I went out
6: have
8: took
6: you
8: pictures,
6: seen it?
8: But that
6: okay.
8: was it. Yeah, I took some pictures and watched the squirrels run through it. I thought that was great.
6: Volunteer Marvin Thompson. We traveled to the Bicklehopped Arboretum, where the final touches were being put on a sleepy troll reclining under an oak tree. Coincidentally, his name is also Marvin. Jim Campbell is a volunteer helping out at that site. We caught him during a lunch break. He was lounging in a position that looked a lot like the troll he was helping to build. I asked him what made him want to volunteer.
9: I've been retired. This is my 20th year of retirement, and I look for things to do. Oh, that'd be fun to work on the troll. But you got to sign up on the computer. I don't have computers. But I showed up. They were supposed to have an orientation the very first day of safety. And I work for a company that safety first is the ultimate. So I wanted to hear the safety lecture. I came up, and she said there was an opening. So I worked. And
6: you've been working ever since, huh?
9: Yeah, see, when I put in five today, so it's... I got about 43 hours so far.
6: Wow.
9: On this.
6: Wow. So you've put a lot of work into this beautiful troll.
9: I mainly cut the boards, see where they're putting the wood on for the ankle.
6: Mm-hmm.
9: I worked on that one board this morning for over an hour, cutting and fitting and getting it all screwed it in. And one of those guys that's the artist come by, it wasn't good. And he thought, take it off and redo it. Okay, I'll work on this other stuff.
6: Well, you're still an important part of this process. And you grew up in Clinton?
9: Yes, I did. I lived right across the street from this land.
6: Yeah?
9: I started coming over here when I was about 7 years old. I have nothing but wonderful memories of this when it was a farm.
6: So you also have memories of this tree that Marvin's sleeping under. Can you tell me about that?
9: When I was young, we climbed that tree. It wasn't this big now, but one of the people who lived there rented the farmhouses, the Shadles. Joey and I, we'd come out here and play, and we'd climb up in the tree and just look at the branches.
6: Yeah, it's perfect.
9: Yeah, it's pretty nice.
6: Well, Jim, thank you so much for working so hard on this and for talking with us.
9: I'm just cutting the boards for the artist guys to length.
6: Somebody's got to cut the boards for the artists.
9: And after cutting that one, spend so much time on it. That's not my expertise.
6: That's volunteer Jim Campbell. Now back over to the Sawmill Museum, where a troll named Helmut was starting to take shape. I spoke with Raven, a member of Thomas Dambo's American team. He's based in Texas.
10: When I get the call, I drop the tool gun or the spatula and head this way.
6: How many trolls have you built?
10: I've been involved with about 20, I think 15 from beginning to start, something like that.
6: Wow. And how did you get involved? Did you come in because you had seen the trolls?
10: I am really good friends with Thomas's wife, who met later on in our friendship, and she's one of my favorite people on this planet, and she gave me the call one day and said, hey, you want to come build some trolls? She knew I built some other stuff before, and yeah, she wanted a friend to kind of travel with them and ground her a little bit, and now here I am 5 years later.
6: Wow. All right. So what's the process like for you guys today? I mean, the head came in today. You're putting that on the body. Do you work from a set of plans? How does this work?
10: Yeah, it's kind of a series of planning and kind of executing Thomas's vision. He makes a visit out here, and that's kind of the beginning stage. He will make a site visit. You know, someone will reach out to him like, hey, come build a troll over here. He'll fly out here himself without coming out with something, you know, 7,000 miles away. He'll come out here, spend some time, soak it in, hear the story of the area. Obviously, this one has to do with the Mississippi River and the sawmill in this area. And then he comes up with some sort of story that is relative to the general troll background and kind of what they stand for and this, like, ever so changing and difficult existence with humans, and it all kind of ties together in a sort of weird authentic troll way.
6: And Helmut here has a pot. He's planting this tree in a pot. He's going to take this one back, is his plan?
10: Yeah, something along those lines. Essentially, he is carrying a tree right now that's in a pot. So this one's a bit difficult. He's carrying something heavy, and he is walking with it. And obviously, when you carry something heavy, you know, you carry it to one side or the other. So this one has the motion of like twisting. So it's not just a, you know, straightforward, straight up and down standing troll or laying down or anything like this. It has some motion to it.
6: And he looks tired.
10: Does he?
6: He's got big circles under his eyes.
10: Yeah, I think he's just a little sad about what the humans have been doing, chopping down all the trees in the area. So maybe he's just tired and exhausted of what we've been doing.
6: Raven, thank you so much for talking with me.
10: Yeah, absolutely. Yeah, thanks for coming out.
6: Ari Leverance and Andy Green watched closely as Helmut's head was put in place. Green has only known about the existence of these trolls for about a year, but he is already a certifiable troll hunter. I asked him how many he's seen.
7: 19. Yeah, 19 of them. I saw my first one in August. Ann Eisenman and I at the Ann has the Arboretum. We went up to Wisconsin with my mother and saw Mama Rosa up in Wauwatosa. And then my buddy lives in Louisville, so I was going to go down and see those. And then the government shutdown happened, so some of my plans got changed, so I ended up over in Dayton. There's a traveling exhibit over in Omaha, and then I saw the ones up in Detroit Lakes. But I'm totally the type of person that you build a troll for, because I see a troll and I'm like, well, I have to go see all these trolls now. You know, so most of my vacations are just seeing things that I've already seen all the partners. I have to go see the other things now. And so it's like I'm one that I'll plan a vacation now around seeing these trolls. So I guess you're totally hooked.
6: I'm a troll addict target audience.
7: Yeah. Yeah. And something that I did not know existed before. Ari talked about it last January. And now I'm driving around America again looking for trolls.
6: So Andy, look at Helmut's face and tell me what you see. And you can already see his personality coming to life. Who do you think Helmut is?
7: Well, what I love about Helmut is that he has bags under his eyes. And I feel like a lot of us in town have bags under our eyes where it's like people that are dedicated. So I feel like that's kind of Helmut. And, you know, I haven't met Helmut fully quite yet, but just seeing his brother's faces where it's like, I feel like Helmut's like the dedicated one. So,
6: oh, okay. He's the hard worker.
7: Yes.
6: Over here at the Sawmill Museum. Surprise, surprise.
7: Yeah. And Helmut's lifting up a tree. You know, he has a tree in a pot. So where the other guys are kind of like hanging out. And not
6: taking
7: to say that
6: nap,
7: they're not
6: right,
7: busy
6: loafing
7: either, but Helmut's still at work, and the bags under his eyes are my favorite part of it. Yeah.
6: That is Andy Green, executive director of the Sawmill Museum in Clinton. We are ending today with the dreamer who started all of this, Ari Leverance, president of the board of directors for the Sawmill Museum. She got to watch as Thomas Dambo found his inspiration for the designs of the Clinton trolls. I asked her what that was like.
11: I feel like maybe the trolls are part of like his soul, because he just like walks around and looks real like focused, right? The artist at work and just like going. So he comes here, walks around the park, and then he looks at this tree and he goes, and then I'm going to put this here, but then he's like, okay. And then he goes, and I'm like, he's like, this troll is taking this tree. That's what he's going to do because it's his tree, it's his family.
12: So he'll wrap his arms around the tree.
11: He wrapped his arms around the tree and then just, he had it. And he's like, this is what we're going to do, and this is, we're going to have to trim this tree. He already knew exactly what was happening and what will happen. And now we're seeing it. 3 years later, it's absolutely happening as he envisioned it back in February. So
12: that's amazing.
11: Crazy. Then, you know, when he's talking about why a troll inside, and it's because our story holds so much lumber and so many things were done in a house inside, troll, like, with wood details, that he went, ah, that smells like my mom. And it's like, you will get the goosebumps because yeah. His head, you could see his brain just turning and what his trolls could be doing here in Clinton. So it's just so exciting.
12: And
11: it's
12: now
11: so exciting.
12: The vision
11: just being
12: is
11: there.
12: Almost a reality.
11: It's coming through. It's coming through. It's really a dream for us, and now we're just making it happen.
12: I stood next to you while you watched Helmut's head get put into place. What were you thinking?
11: It's just, I couldn't even breathe because he's looking at this head that is up three stories high, and I'm sure Helmut can see the river from where he's at, and just, I don't know, it's just seeing the dream becoming a reality, and I have no good words to describe the emotions and how excited I am of seeing this happening for our community. And I'm grateful because it wouldn't have happened. It's not Ari's strolls, it's not the sawmill strolls, it's our community strolls. It's Clinton, Iowa, just coming back to flourish. Our town is going to speak in wood once again because we're going to bring the history and we're going to merge it with art. And I feel like art is what brings communities back to life. And sometimes we need art because there's only love when you make art. So that's what we need in our community. Yes, we have the smokestacks. Yes, we're a rural community on the Rust Belt. But I feel like there's a lot of creativity and a lot of people that want to make things happen here. So this is just wonderful.
12: In the process of convincing Thomas Dambo to come here and build trolls, you wrote a poem. Would you read that for me?
11: I would. I will read. I keep my poem book with me in my bag all the time. So,
12: do you write poetry a lot, or was just for trolls?
11: It's for mental health. So nice. This is my first time ever publicly sharing my work. So once upon a time, there was a small town where the river sang at the rhythm of saws, and logs floated down from the northern woods, thousands upon thousands, gold beneath the moon. They came to rest where the river kissed the bluffs, where men with swag and women with style turned timber into tile. Then the river slowed, the barrens moved on, and silence settled, and so the whistles and the shores. Now we want to stir the past once more. The trolls, they listen, they see. They live where people believe. Confined our corner, tucked under the tree, wishing that Clinton can speak in wood and be free.
12: Ari Leverance is the woman who convinced Danish artist Thomas Dambo to build three giant trolls in Clinton. They were unveiled on May 1st. Helmut is outside the Sawmill Museum. He looks like he's trying to take a beautiful tree home with him. He's carrying it in a pot. Warren is hidden inside the former Canadian Pacific Depot, and Marvin is resting under an oak tree at Bicklehopped Arboretum. They joined a new troll at the Museum of Danish America in Elkhorn as well. His name is Fjord Ferryman, and they are all worth a visit. Talk of Iowa is a production of IPR News. This episode was produced by Samantha McIntosh with support from our digital producer, Natalie Dunlap, and producer

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3: Days, a quarter million miles. This hour, three Iowans who were part of the Artemis II mission. It's River to River from IPR News. I'm Ben Kiefer. Back in April, NASA's Artemis II mission flew humans around the moon. Today, we listen to an April show focused on that historic 10-day journey that included Iowans involved in the mission. West Des Moines native Madison Tuttle of Kennedy Space Center, Jack Seelman of Waukee, a propulsion systems flight controller, and Alex Brewer of Council Bluffs. His gas leak detection work helped keep the crew safe on the launch pad. That's all coming up. First, this news.
4: Live from NPR News in Washington, I'm Ryland Barton. Republican House Speaker Mike Johnson met with President Trump for several hours today, a day after Trump said he wouldn't sign a bipartisan housing bill unless Congress passes his stalled election security bill first. Now Johnson says he'll send the bill to the president's desk anyway.
5: Very productive meeting. We're on exactly the same page. He wants to ensure that we stop any blockade in the House. Congress has work to do, and that's what we're going to do. And so we'll be moving forward on all of that. We're transmitting the housing bill to the White House.
4: Once Trump has the bill, it starts a 10-day clock for him to sign it, veto it, or do nothing and allow it to become law. But if Congress isn't in session when that 10-day period ends, the bill will be killed with what's known as a pocket veto. And lawmakers are scheduled to be in recess starting July 3rd. It's unclear whether a pocket veto can take place while Congress is in recess and when Johnson will formally send the bill to the president. The Trump administration has announced $150 million in aid for Venezuela after two powerful earthquakes struck the country yesterday. NPR's Fatma Tanis reports.
6: The State Department says it's deploying search and rescue teams from Virginia and California to Venezuela to help locate survivors of the earthquake. The Virginia team will include 80 people and six dogs. Local authorities say they believe hundreds of people are still stuck under rubble. The $150 million from the U.S. is for aid groups and United Nations agencies. The State Department has also enlisted help from the Pentagon for logistics and delivery of urgent medical and other supplies. According to the UN, nearly 8 million people in Venezuela were already in need of humanitarian support as the country has been in deep political and financial crisis for many years. Fatma Tanis, NPR News.
4: The Supreme Court has ruled 6-3 that the Trump administration can revoke temporary protected status. Houston Public Media's Andrew Schneider says the decision puts more than a million people from Haiti and Syria at imminent risk.
7: Hossein El-Bakri is an attorney with the International Refugee Assistance Project representing the plaintiffs.
8: Those people will be subject to arrest, detention, deportation by the Trump administration. And for the more than 1.3 million TPS holders around the country, those folks will be in imminent danger of the same, depending on where what the status of their case is.
7: Writing for the majority, Justice Samuel Alito said that TPS functions at the discretion of the president and is not subject to court review. He also wrote President Trump's past statements with respect to Haitians were policy-based and not racially discriminatory. Justice Elena Kagan wrote in dissent that Trump's statements about Haitians were, quote, so repellent and racially inflected that the majority declines to put them in print. For NPR News, I'm Andrew Schneider in Houston.
4: The U.S. stock market drifted to a mixed finish today. Apple shares dropped after hiking prices on many products. It's NPR. A deadly heat wave continues in Europe. The U.K. set a new record for its hottest June day, with temperatures reaching nearly 97 degrees. NPR's Fatima Al-Kassab reports.
9: The record-breaking heat shows no signs of letting up, with a rare red extreme heat alert now in place until the weekend. Transport has been disrupted as railways buckle under the heat. Thousands of schools have shut and several hospitals have declared critical incidents as their machines fail. Most buildings in the UK don't have AC. Housing and climate groups are warning that the UK is built for a climate that no longer exists.
4: NPR's Fatima Al-Kassab reporting. The FCC is considering changes to a program that has provided schools and libraries with internet service for decades. NPR's Sequoia Carrillo reports.
10: The E-Rate program is a federal initiative that provides discounted internet rates for schools and libraries. It will undergo a period of reevaluation and public comment as the FCC decides whether the program should be, quote, narrowed or reoriented. FCC Chairman Brendan Carr cited students' increased screen time and declining test scores as a reason to impose restrictions and seek public comment on whether E-rate-funded networks are being used for educational purposes. Commissioner Ana Gomez argues that weakening the program would, quote, deepen educational inequities and move us further away from digital equity, not closer to it. Sequoia Carrillo, NPR News.
4: Astronomers have uncovered a pair of super puff planets. They're the size of Jupiter but have less density than cotton candy. The findings were published in monthly notices of the Royal Astronomical Society. It's NPR.
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3: 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Enjoy the show. I'm Ben Kiefer, and today you're listening to an archive edition of our program. NASA's Artemis program represents the most ambitious human spaceflight effort since the days of the Apollo mission. Back when I was a kid, perhaps you were a kid back then too. I was so into the Apollo missions, also the shuttle missions. Well, this time the goal isn't just to return humans to the moon for a brief visit. It's to establish a sustained human presence there, build the infrastructure for long-duration lunar exploration, and ultimately use the moon as a proving ground for an eventual crewed mission to Mars. Now, Artemis II was a critical step in that arc. It was the first time since Apollo 17 back in 1972 that human beings left Earth's orbit and traveled to the vicinity of the moon. The four-person crew launched on April 1st aboard the Orion spacecraft named Integrity. They flew around the far side of the moon. That happened on April 6th. They set a new record for the farthest distance any humans have ever traveled from planet Earth, more than 252,000 miles away. Then they splashed down on April 10th in the Pacific Ocean off the coast near San Diego. Now, this mission was a test flight, not a lunar landing, but it proved that the hardware works, that humans can survive and operate in this type of deep space aboard Orion, and that NASA is on a trajectory toward putting boots on the moon again. So today,
12: we want to hear an Iowa side of that story. In fact, three people with Iowa roots who were part of the team that made Artemis II happen. Toward the end of the hour, we'll hear from Alex Brewer, a Council Bluffs native. He worked on the hazardous gas leak detection system that helped the Artemis II crew on the launch pad at the Kennedy Space Center in Florida. We'll also hear from Jack Seelman. He's a Waukee native and University of Iowa grad. He served on a propulsion systems flight control in the mission control at Johnson Space Center in Houston. Our first guest helped tell the story of Artemis to the world. Madison Tuttle is a public affairs specialist at NASA's Kennedy Space Center and a West Des Moines native. She joins us in the studio. Hi, Madison.
13: Hey, how's it going?
12: It's going well. Wow. You grew up in West Des Moines. Let's talk a little bit about growing up and falling in love with what eventually has become your career. But let's talk about Artemis in a moment. But you grew up, I understand, loving space and astronomy. Was working for NASA something you actually let yourself imagine as a kid? Or did that feel kind of too far out of reach?
13: It was one of those childhood dreams that didn't really feel attainable to me. I just really fell in love with space at such a young age. And Iowa astronaut Peggy Whitson was such a huge inspiration to me. So it definitely a dream, but one I never thought I would actually reach to work at NASA.
12: Mm-hmm. I understand you got to Iowa State at one point not really knowing what you wanted to do. So you ended up in journalism school, then science communication became a thing. Walk me through that path, how you ended up there.
13: Yeah, so when I got to Iowa State, I really didn't know what I wanted to do. I've always been interested in so many different things, and so I had a lot of patient academic advisors who kind of let me explore all my interests and figure out, you know, what I liked and also what I didn't like. But one of my advisors at the Greenlee School at Iowa State, her background was in science communication, and so she was the one that kind of introduced me to this, you know, kind of specialized field of how do we translate this really complex scientific information to the general public. So Iowa State is really where I got my start and fell in love with talking about science.
12: Mm-hmm. Let's talk a little bit about your work on Artemis II. How do you describe your role? How should we think about that?
13: Yeah, I really think it is that word translator. You know, going to the moon is no easy feat, and we're dealing with a lot of complex technical information that we have to take and make sure that the general public can understand it. You know, NASA's audience is kind of the whole world. And so, you know, we have to assume that our audience doesn't have, you know, a science or engineering background. So it's all about how do we take this information and make it understandable, but also interesting to the public.
12: Mm-hmm. Yeah, in that way, it's not, it sort of rings a bell with me, because I often talk with, you know, scientists, researchers, and they have these really crazy and intricate things that they are working on. But mm-hmm. We're broadcasting to an audience that is very interested, but not necessarily a scientist or an engineer. So in that way, sort of the same way. What are the biggest challenges involved with that sort of work?
13: Yeah, I would say the biggest challenges is kind of how do you tell the full story and not get stuck on those little details. You know, the Artemis mission, I focused a lot on the launch and the landing part of the mission, but then there was that entire 10 days in flight as well. So we work really hard to say, you know, what parts do we need to focus on? What parts maybe aren't as important to the bigger story? Just to make sure that people can, you know, stay informed, but don't feel like they're being inundated with information they may struggle to understand.
12: And in the run-up to the launch, I understand you had all kinds of meetings, what, a year before the mission even happens? Well, what is that about?
13: Yeah, we start planning, you know, a year or more in advance of a mission, especially for a mission this size. So one of the great things about NASA is that we're spread out all over the country. So we have a lot of counterparts that all work together to kind of share this story. So we're all in meetings with each other, just making sure that, you know, we're all, you know, talking the same messaging, all of our plans are synced up. So that way, you know, what the public sees is a very cohesive front that NASA is giving and not all these little segmented pieces. So that story comes out looking whole and not just, you know, focused on the launch or focused of one part in flight.
12: Mm-hmm. Madison, I wonder if you ran through scenarios where what you would say, how would you communicate when something went wrong?
13: Yeah, that's a big part of our planning as well. You hear it a lot that space is hard, and that's a true statement. And so, you know, we're always preparing and hoping we have a really good day, but sometimes things go wrong. And so that's part of our planning as well, is making sure that, you know, any sort of small thing that could go wrong, you know, we want to have a plan for so that that can be communicated to the public as quickly and accurately as possible.
12: One thing interesting about this mission, the astronauts actively posting to social media from space during the moon flyby. How does that work, and what was your role in supporting that?
13: Yeah, the astronauts were such great storytellers. I think we got really lucky that they were so willing and eager to, you know, share their thoughts and their images and their stories in the flight. So my teammates over at the Johnson Space Center in Houston, they work really closely with the astronauts. And so the astronauts were able to send stuff back periodically while they were in flight. So they just kind of coordinated, you know, hey, I got this really awesome photo that I want to release, and just making sure that was, you know, coordinated across NASA so that we could really highlight, you know, those awesome visuals they were sending back.
12: Mm-hmm. Are there visuals that can't be, for maybe secrecy reasons, not be communicated, or can you pretty much show everything that was on the space that we could see from Earth?
13: Yeah, we can pretty much show everything. So the Orion capsule itself has cameras located on its solar array wings. And so those were a lot of the images we saw were some of those exterior shots. And then inside the Orion capsule, essentially that's just part of the astronaut experience. And so the crew's welcome to photograph and capture, you know, any of the work that they're doing in there. I think they got some of them exercising in there. So the goal is kind of to make the whole experience accessible to the public.
12: Mm-hmm. I understand you were on the recovery ship off the California coast for several days. Tell us about that experience. What were you doing there?
13: Yeah, so I am really fortunate in that I get to kind of bookend the mission. So after the launch of the Kennedy Space Center, a team of us left to go to San Diego to get ready to actually recover the astronauts when they splashed down. So we left a few days before splashdown. The thought behind that is, you know, we have some other alternate landing sites. Let's say if the weather is really bad at our landing site off the California coast. So we go out a few hundred miles off the coast, just kind of hang tight. And then when they make the decision based on the weather where they're going to land, we go to that landing spot. So we were there about 24 hours before splashdown. So we kind of just get to live and work on a Navy ship. Our counterparts in the military are there with us, kind of doing this dual effort to make sure that we're recovering our astronauts safely and that the world gets to watch that.
12: Mm-hmm. We have a couple minutes before we have to say goodbye. What was the... Well, I'm sure it was just 10 days of awesome moments, but would you point to a moment that you'll just have in your memory forever and cherish?
13: Yeah, honestly, one of my favorite moments was when the recovery ship pulled back into port. I hadn't had my personal phone, so I hadn't been on social media for about a week. And it was realizing how much attention this mission got and how much people kind of fell in love with this crew and the mission. I think that moment was really impactful for me, just to see that, you know, this got people really excited and feeling hopeful about spaceflight. So obviously the launch and the landing were so incredible to see. But knowing that this had a really positive effect on folks was definitely a highlight for me.
12: Brought tears to your eyes.
13: Absolutely. Cried at the launch, cried at the landing, cried after I got back. You know, I'm
12: good,
13: just so excited. Yeah.
12: That can happen when you're watching it on TV, to me, for example.
13: No, I love to hear that. I'm glad that, you know, people felt so invested in this mission. And I think our astronauts did a great job of bringing people along for the journey.
12: Yeah. Artemis 3 now targeting 2027. I understand we have less than a minute. A moon landing for Artemis 3. What do you want most people to grasp about what's coming?
13: Yeah, so I think one of the most exciting things about Artemis 2, and you mentioned this, is it's kind of a stepping stone. You know, this is just getting us ready for these future missions where we're going to see astronauts on the moon for months at a time. You know, Apollo, we were there for a few days at a time and came back. This is really all about how do we establish a long-term presence there and do a lot of awesome research while we're there.
12: Well, Madison Tuttle, thank you for coming into our studio, public affairs specialist with NASA at the Kennedy Space Center in Florida, a native of Iowa. Thanks, Madison, for coming in.
13: Thank you so much.
12: And we'll be back with more to talk about the Artemis mission in just a moment. It's River to River from IPR News.

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7: I'm Ben Kiefer, and today you're listening to an archive edition of River to River. This hour, hearing from Iowans who worked on the Artemis II mission that circled the moon. Now let's head to Mission Control in Houston to meet an Iowan playing a pivotal role in NASA's return to moon. Jack Seelman was the deputy propulsion team lead and a systems flight controller for the Artemis II mission, a 2018 graduate of Waukee High School, and also a 2022 mechanical engineering graduate from the University of Iowa. He was responsible for the engines at the four astronauts took them back into deep space from the moment of liftoff to the final splashdown, the one monitoring these systems that keep the spacecraft moving and the crew safe. Jack, welcome to our program.
8: Thank you, Ben. It's great to be here.
7: We'll talk a little bit more about Artemis. I want to get your background before we do. I understand you've joked that you got a model rocket when you were 7 years old and made it your personality trait. What kind of kid were you with rockets at seven?
8: Yeah, that's right. I was a kid that was always curious, that's for sure. I think I was always taking stuff apart and asking how things worked, and that boded really well in the science classroom when I was a kid, and I always wanted to figure out how things worked and take things apart and build stuff. And that was a pretty natural path to becoming an engineer.
7: Mm-hmm. You took engineering and robotics at Waukee and then made your way to the University of Iowa for mechanical engineering. I understand spent your senior year in designing the aerodynamic structure of 3D printed competition rocket there.
8: I did.
7: How did that figure into where you are today?
8: Yeah, it was a big part of it. I think anybody that's working towards a career at NASA or anywhere in the space industry has some sort of a obsession with rockets that starts at some point in their life. And the model rocket that I got when I was 7 or 8 years old was the first of many. And then I got involved with the University of Iowa's branch of the American Institute of Aeronautics and Astronautics and spent 3 out of my 4 years there working on different rockets and the one that you mentioned my senior year and leading us towards rocketry competitions and building rockets to go as high and far and fast as we can.
7: Mm-hmm. Okay. One of the things I understand that sets you apart in your NASA interview, and I imagine it must be incredibly competitive there, you had a pilot's license, and that helped you along? How did that happen? Why did you pursue that?
8: Yeah, it was something I was always interested in. I always wanted to learn how to fly, and through an unfortunate combination of COVID-19 shutting everything down for the summer and finding a flight school nearby that happened to be staying open, I managed to find a way to pursue my private pilot's license when I was 20 years old in 2020 and 2021. And it was a huge asset for me coming into my current role, I think, because having that operational experience and not only a strong set of engineering skills from the traditional classroom, but applying it to a whole vehicle and having flight experience and working with a team of air traffic controllers and understanding the responsibility that comes with piloting an aircraft or spacecraft.
9: Mm-hmm. Okay, Jack, let's get to your current role and have you expand on this. Help us understand what that was. Deputy Propulsion Team Lead, Propulsion Systems Flight Controller. What were your responsibilities?
8: Yeah, the broadest way I can put it is we're the team that plans, trains, and operates human spaceflight missions. And there's thousands and thousands of people across NASA and our partners in the world that were involved in the Artemis mission. But at the end of the day, it's the flight control team here in the Mission Control Center that's responsible for the safety of the astronauts and sending commands to the spacecraft to ensure we're performing trajectory maneuvers correctly. So that's, at the end of the day, that's our ultimate responsibility. And ahead of that, there's years and years of planning and testing and designing systems that bring the spacecraft together, from teaching the astronauts themselves in the classroom and in the simulators to thousands of hours in those simulators themselves, practicing over and over again and making sure we've got every second of the mission put together. And that only mm-hmm. comes after we solve what I call the world's coolest Lego puzzle of having to fit all the pieces together. We've got different pieces of a rocket and different pieces of a spacecraft, and it was our job to put it together and say, hey, how do we fly this thing? How do we convert one of the most advanced vehicles humans have ever put together into something that we can manage and put in flight procedures together, and really figuring out what the operation looks like. So it was an incredibly cool puzzle that all came together for the 10-day mission that was Artemis II.
9: Right. Jack, and if I understand you correctly, you don't build the rocket in your role, your team doesn't, but you take the designs, the components, you figure out how to fly the system. That's a good way to put it as well, just so we're on the same page?
8: That's a great way to put it.
9: Okay, but also, you have to put a lot of time into, I guess, thinking creatively, technically about when things could go wrong and how they could go wrong and how you recover from that?
8: Absolutely. Yeah, I say that NASA is the greatest group of problem solvers in the world, which is absolutely true. And I think I've said in the past that in the flight operations world, not only are we really good at solving problems, we're also really good at imagining them and figuring out what could go wrong. And many of the past years leading up to the Artemis II were assessing different failure modes and looking at different ways that we could have hardware malfunctions or issues with mm-hmm. any of the engines on the rocket or on the spacecraft, and mm-hmm. solving those problems in advance so that we can either reduce or, ideally eliminate any thinking on the fly that we might have to do in real time. So it's great to have that level of preparation and confidence when you're sitting in mission control on the real day when something goes wrong. I know what to do, I know what I'm doing, and I've done it in the simulator before. So we're very creative in ways of identifying and solving any potential problems. It's a really fun part of the job.
9: How many layers of redundancy do you have for every system here? Is there a rule there?
8: When you're sending people into deep space, you can't be having anything where you've got what engineers will call single point failures. Right? You've got to be able to take a couple of punches and still be able to get the mission done. So there's an incredible amount of redundancy, which is what makes part of what makes these spacecraft so complex.
9: Obviously, Artemis II went spectacularly well from start to finish over the 10 days. Were there failures that you had to pay attention to? Were you close to a failure? What were you most worried about? Tell us about a moment there.
8: Yeah, that's a great question. I think I couldn't have said it better. Artemis II went incredibly well, but that doesn't mean we're not learning from it. There were certainly a few things on the first couple of days of flight that took us by surprise and were things that we maybe not necessarily would have expected, including during right after separation from the upper stage of the Space Launch System when we were flying through the proximity operations test. It's really the first time that we're using the system. So, you know, we're sitting there watching hundreds and thousands of parameters that are coming down from the spacecraft and looking at every little piece of data and making sure that things are going well. And there were definitely times, especially leading up to the translunar injection burn, where we were watching and looking out for some failures. But I mean, the mission went incredibly well from a propulsion and an overall standpoint. So couldn't be happier.
9: Jack Seelman with us, Deputy Propulsion Team Lead, Propulsion Systems Flight Controller for NASA's Artemis II mission. I understand that during Artemis I, what preceded Artemis II, obviously, there was a failure in the propulsion system that took hours to recover from. You were tasked in 2023 with figuring out what happened, whether it was repeatable, how to solve it faster. Walk us through what was the learning curve there and how that related to what you just described, your role here on Artemis II.
8: Yeah, we were out on Artemis I in late 2022, and it was the first uncrewed flight of the Orion spacecraft and the SLS. And it was partway through the mission. We're out in deep space, out around the moon, and we came out of a brief period of expected loss of signal with the spacecraft to a signature that indicated a large failure in the Orion spacecraft. And it was something that wasn't one of the things that we had quite imagined perfectly, and you know, you're looking at some information that was conflicting, and it took a couple of hours for us, the flight control team, to diagnose what had happened, to take steps to trouble, and ultimately recover all of the equipment on the spacecraft that was affected. And part of my role in my second year here at NASA was identifying what happened and could it happen again, and if it can happen again, where can it happen again, and what can we do to be better prepared. And working on that investigation with a team of engineers here at NASA, as well as our partners at the European Space Agency, we answered the first question, which was, this is something that we could see again. And we identified that, it can be experienced in a part of space called the Van Allen radiation belts, which is right in the part of space in Earth orbit where we were performing TLI, the translunar injection burn that sends us out on the way to the moon. So we had an estimate of, you know, this is something with a considerable amount of probability that could have huge impacts to engine operations and being able to accomplish the TLI burn. So I spent hundreds and hundreds of hours with my teammates and running testing and well over 100 various tests to prove that this is something that we can do confidently and more quickly than we could if we pursued a hardware repair option, and that allowed us to fly Artemis II on time and ultimately perform TLI and Artemis II successfully.
9: Of course, Van Allen, big name with a big connection to Iowa, James Van Allen, making Iowa in space famous, but I suppose that wasn't much of your practice session there, the history of James Van Allen, but the Van Allen belts would have been. Tell me about launch day. We've got about 4 or 5 minutes left. April 1st, what did that look like for you? Because we had some delays there, and then you got word that things were a go, right?
8: Absolutely. Yeah, we were originally pushing for a launch in February, but you know, we've always said we'll fly when we're ready, and we weren't quite ready in February, and we took a couple of months to, you know, roll the rocket back to the assembly building and make a couple of repairs, and we got out on April, and I think that was the most confident I've ever seen the team here. I mean, everybody was ready to go and had their A game.

0: And the launch itself of watching things that I had worked on just happen perfectly, and watching SLS drop us off right where we needed to in Earth orbit to set us up for a great mission.
1: Mm-hmm. So you were doing shifts during the 10-day mission. Of course, it has to be 24/7. These shifts are done. And help us picture what you're doing. You're at a console there and just monitoring that. You would get an alarm if something was not nominal?
0: Yeah, absolutely. Alarms that I actually helped create, as a matter of fact. But yeah, I spent a total of 79 hours at a console, at a desk in the Mission Control Center, you know, sitting behind 8 monitors of data that's coming down from the spacecraft. And, you know, it's while we're not constantly firing the engines to get out around the moon and back, we've got a lot of operations to get ready for those maneuvers over the course of hours to days before they take place, and maintenance operations on different pieces of hardware to make sure we're perfectly conditioned and we're always in a good spot. So you come in for a 9-hour shift. You know, we got 3 shifts a day to run 24/7, like you said, and we've got a timeline they got everything. Here's what needs to happen and when it needs to happen, and everybody understands their part in making that happen. My two most exciting shifts were, of course, my first one for proximity operations right after launch, and then about a day after that as well, performing the TLI burn.
1: Mm-hmm. So you were on a shift just before the entry and splashdown. That's a critical moment, right? And just in watching the coverage, you know, you've got such heat on the outside of that capsule, right?
0: But yeah, we came in to the atmosphere going 7 miles a second, you know, just over 42 times the speed of sound, and building up that amount of heat on the back shell of the heat shield is a no small feat, and ascent and entry are the two most critical and dynamic phases of flight, so it's certainly exciting.
1: Yeah, must be quite an experience, Jack. You landed a dream job straight out of college, right? And and now you have Mission Control. You pinch yourself once in a while, I bet.
0: Yeah, for sure. It's you know, it's funny with the amount of busyness that comes getting ready to a mission, but every now and then you have those pinch me moments. And one of those for me was going out to the Kennedy Space Center when we first rolled the rocket out to the launch pad for the first time. That was pretty surreal. And coming through the big silver doors at the front of the Mission Control Center on the day of, knowing that today was our day and we were going to do something incredible was really special. There's those moments every now and then, and they don't get old.
1: We have a minute or so left. Artemis 3 now targeting 2027, according to my information, a bit sooner than previously planned. You'll be working on that mission as well, Jack?
0: That's right. I'll be working on the ascent team for Artemis 3.
1: Mm-hmm. So the work on that starts when, or has it already?
0: We're a few years into it already. We splashed down Artemis 2, and some of our leadership made a comment at some of the splashdown celebrations. It's, you know, everybody take a week or two off and then get back to work, because we gotta do it again in just under a year from now. So we're well into Artemis 3 preparations.
1: Okay, and Artemis 3 different in that there will be a landing there. What does that mean for you specifically as far as an added challenge to what Artemis 2 accomplished in your area?
0: Yeah, it's going to be interesting. It's going to be one of the first times that we have, you know, a team of propulsion experts that's responsible for multiple vehicles at the same time, right? We're going to be doing rendezvous and proximity and potentially docking operations with these landers that are really flying their first big mission outside of their demonstration test. So it's going to be more responsibility than a lot of the teams here in Mission Control are traditionally responsible for. So it's going to be a unique training challenge, and one that we're ready to start training for as soon as Monday.
1: Okay. Jack Seelman, thank you very much for giving us a view into your role at NASA as a deputy propulsion team lead and propulsion systems flight controller at Mission Control for NASA's Artemis 2 mission. And we'll talk with you perhaps before Artemis 3, perhaps during Artemis 3. Jack, thank you very much. Thank you for keeping the astronauts safe on course. And we're proud of you here in Iowa. Thanks, Jack.
0: Thank you, sir. Thank you, Ben, for having me.
1: Coming up in a moment, Alex Brewer of Council Bluffs, an Iowan who

0: Good evening. Thank you so much for joining us. And even on those days you can't be with us, we've got you covered when it comes to keeping up to date on the news. 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
3: Listening to an archive edition of River to River, I'm Ben Kiefer. This hour, we're hearing from Iowans who worked on the Artemis II mission that circled the moon. When we watch a rocket clear the launch pad at Kennedy Space Center, we are usually focused on the fire, the roar of the engine. But for teams on the ground, the biggest concern is often what you can't see, specifically the invisible gas leaks that can stall a mission or endanger a crew. Earlier today, I spoke with the software lead responsible for the systems that detect those hazards. Alex Brewer is a software lead for the hazardous gas detection system with Amentum. That's a contractor at NASA's Kennedy Space Center. Alex is originally from Council Bluffs. He's a 2015 graduate of Abraham Lincoln High School there. Alex, welcome to the program.
4: Thank you. Happy to be here.
3: Exciting to talk with you. Before we get to the mission and your role in it here, tell me about growing up in Council Bluffs. I understand that space wasn't exactly on your radar as a kid, or was it?
4: No, growing up in Council Bluffs, we're very removed from the space industry, hearing about the space shuttle launches growing up a little bit. But honestly, was not a huge interest as mine as a childhood. Did end up going to visit the Kennedy Space Center several times as a kid, going to see the space shuttle and getting to see the launch pads, but otherwise wasn't super interested in it. My mom actually worked for the news, and she was quite more interested in getting to meet astronauts and getting to see space shuttle launches. So she kind of put the idea in my head, but otherwise, no, wasn't super, super into it.
3: Mm-hmm. I understand a key person in your career path was an engineering teacher at Abraham Lincoln.
4: Yeah. Growing up there, AL had a really good engineering program that was led by our engineering teacher, Mr. Higgins, and he basically was leading the path on this engineering program called Project Lead the Way, where students could start from freshman year and go through senior year, going through all the different programs, learning how to use CAD, learning how to program, learning how to put together large engineering projects and solve problems with robotics, with 3D printing. And so that really got me involved in high school in the STEM field and being really interested in how the mechanical and the software engineering world kind of operates.
3: Yeah. And I imagine now that was 10 years ago, approximately 10 years ago, when you think about robotics, then it must be kind of a stone age
0: version of robotics now, right?
4: Definitely. All the new technology and how quickly that has progressed even in the past 10 years has been really awesome to see, and probably make it a lot more competitive nowadays. So
0: yeah. Let's move on to your college years. I believe you went to college in Indiana, and still not rockets or NASA on your radar yet. Was it in college that this picture changed?
4: Honestly, not really. I went to Valparaiso University for 4 years and got a bachelor's degree in computer science. Was interested in working doing software development, but the space industry really wasn't on my radar. I was kind of involved in watching SpaceX start spinning up their stuff, but not really knowing what NASA was doing at the time and their work on the Artemis program. But till I graduated, I still didn't have a job, and my parents gave me 3 weeks to find a job. And so I went to the online job applications and was trying to find anything that I could apply to. And I happened to find a job position out in Florida, working for the engineering company Jacobs that originally had the prime contract out here working with NASA. And then it moved to Amentum. And so that's how it kind of ended up getting the opportunity to move down here. I didn't know anybody. I didn't know anything. It was truly just an online job application.
0: And as you're, I don't mean this in a bad way, but as with your mom as a sort of a space nut, what was her reaction to that?
4: She told me for the first couple of weeks till I started, she was like, they definitely called the wrong Alex. They didn't mean to call you. There's no way you got a job down here in Florida working on rockets and getting to enjoy the nice weather in Florida. So day one, when I got my badge and got to go on center and center picture me, she's like, I guess it is true. They did call the right person.
0: So you got to the Kennedy Space Center, walked in, you saw all the buildings, Launch Control Center. I wonder, what was that like to arrive there and see things you'd, you know, I know you were there as a kid, but what was that like to then realize you were going to be part of the big picture of making this happen?
4: It was pretty humbling at first, because you've seen all the history that has happened here through the times, going through the Apollo, then through Shuttle, and then coming on to the new Artemis program. It was pretty overwhelming to know the history and everybody's involvement and how many different things come together to have these massive projects come together. Getting to see the VAB and going inside, seeing it for the first time, and seeing the scale was quite insane. And then going into the LCC, where you see where all the launch controllers sit.
0: What does that stand for?
4: Launch Control Center.
0: Mm, okay.
4: And that's where the launch director works from, and where you see all the engineers sitting in there with all their computers, and they got the big glass windows behind them, and they can see the vehicle launching. That was probably the coolest, because I've always seen that on TV, and I'm like, wow, that actually exists. It's a real place instead of
0: not just Hollywood, huh?
4: Yeah, it's not exactly. And so I've had several opportunities to be in there and get to take in the environment, and it's such a very special place to be.
0: If you just joined us, I'm talking this portion of the program with Alex Brewer as we work our way through a few Iowans involved with the Artemis II mission. He's software lead with the hazardous gas detection system with Amentum. That's a contractor for NASA. Alex, so let's get back. Let's get to your role, your job here. As I mentioned at the outset, most people don't picture gas leak detection as critical when they think about a rocket launch. Explain what your system does and why it matters so much.
4: Yeah, it's I'd say the most important role, but to many others, they'd say their role is the most important. But we monitor the fuels being loaded into the vehicle. So the liquid oxygen and liquid hydrogen, which are the two main fuels for the SLS launch vehicle, the space launch system. And the two fuels are at cryogenic temperatures. And so the liquid oxygen, liquid hydrogen will try to escape from any tiny joint or any type of seal. They're in the negative 300 to 400 Fahrenheit. So they're very, very cold and always trying to get into places that they're not supposed to be. So while we're fueling the rocket, we have sensors all over the launch pad and all
5: hundreds of sensors, right?
4: Yeah. We have leak detectors and fire detectors, and they are monitoring to see if there's any rise in any hydrogen gases or any oxygen. And the worrisome one is hydrogen, which burns invisibly. And so we have the specialty fire detectors that are able to detect those hydrogen fires, and those you're not able to see them with your visible eye. So these are very important to be able to monitor and know if there is a leak, because there is, during our two wet dresses this year, we had instances where there was slight elevated leaks going on in certain cavities. And so that allowed the operators to know, hey, we have a hydrogen leak or oxygen leak here. Let's stop loading process and let's see if we can figure out what's going on here and see if we can reduce it by cycling some valves or load the fuel slower. And that will allow us to get into that safe zone where we can operate everything so the astronauts can get on the vehicle safely and we can launch it successfully.
5: Yeah. Explain a little bit more about the tension between, I guess, the pressure to launch and the importance of finding problems first. That must be quite a dance there.
4: It is. But we've been through all of our training out here, and the great knowledge base we have out here, it's put very forward that safety is number one priority. Say anything that you see is wrong. Do not put it to the wayside and say, oh, there's this pressure to launch and have a successful launch on this day because everybody's watching. They want us to bring up any minor issue that we see or any team see, and anybody can call a stop at any time and say, hey, I see this issue. Let's stop. Let's work over it and resolve it. And if it's something that can be resolved in a quick manner, then we can continue. But sometimes there's the times where there's an issue and we have to put a halt to it. And there's no everybody's very supportive of when someone brings up a new issue, and there's bad blood brought up about it.
5: And in this April 1st Artemis II launch, how were you involved? What was a critical moment? Were there scrubs attached to your detection system?
4: So luckily I am the software lead, so I got to sit outside and watch it with my friends and girlfriend. But we have our console operators, and we was sitting in the launch control room, and they were very impressed about the whole loading operations. There was no major issues that we ran into, and that was my whole day. I was just waiting for someone to say, oh, we found another leak or another issue that's going to be a big turning point on this. But we got very, very great results, and all the troubleshooting up to that point had resolved any of the major leaking issues that we had. So it was awesome to see everything perform at its perform great for us.
5: Yeah, high confidence, it sounds like, but still, in your place, I would have sweaty palms and high adrenaline levels. I'm assuming you did.
4: I definitely did. It was a stressful sitting there and waiting for the time to count down. I'm like, oh, how have we gotten this far? And there's no critical issues here. It was very, very, very fun, but stressful. But once it launched, it was such a giant relief off my shoulders, saying what a great job everybody did on the teams. So.
5: Okay. So describe that moment, because you actually, when you're in that launch center, you actually feel it go off. It's huge. This is I don't know how many stories high the rocket is, incredible power being released. And when you're in any proximity to it, you feel it, right? And hear it.
4: Yeah, it's pretty intense. I was about 7 miles away, and you see it go first, and it takes about 30 seconds for the sound to hit you, and then it's just the slow build. It sounds like a drum beat getting louder and louder and louder and closer to you, and then you can feel your whole body shaking, and it's such a intense and visceral moment when everything, you see the rocket going and you hear the sound. It got me a little emotional watching go up and seeing all of our hard work culminate to that point. So it was awesome getting to see mm-hmm. that. Mm-hmm.
5: And I understand you're behind the scenes, so to speak. Of course, the astronauts are there. They're the ones we see. But I understand it's important for you to get out the word about, you know, how broad the Kennedy Space Center workforce really is. Engineers, scientists, construction workers, plumbers, electricians, healthcare workers. And I guess it's a lot of people and a lot of expertise that we don't take into account very often.
4: Yeah, I see that every day. Everybody thinks, oh, if you work on the Artemis program, you got to be really smart. You have to be the smartest kid in your class, or the best engineer, anything like that. I was a very B average student, and I got the opportunity to come out and work out here and prove myself that I was worthy to be on these teams. But there's so many other types of opportunities, lots of trades, to being out here. And those are the people who even get less visibility, as they're the ones who ran all the electrical wires to all of our hardware, who's doing all the plumbing and running all the cryogenic pipes all over the launch pad and the mobile launcher. It's those people who I always think are the most important people, because they're the infrastructure people. And if we didn't have these infrastructures to support the launch, then we wouldn't even be able to have software that could launch it and then even see these astronauts. So I always really appreciate all the hard work the other trades do out here that are not just engineers. So
5: mm-hmm. I am an older generation than you, Alex. I would be part of the Apollo generation, and I was a total NASA geek watching the Apollo missions go up and then the shuttle missions. You are of a different generation, an Artemis generation. Tell us what that means for you.
4: Yeah, being part of the Artemis generation is going back to the moon and going farther. It's really exciting to see the interest in everybody and the younger generation who's very involved, seeing all everything going on out here and being excited to seeing astronauts go back up to the moon, and seeing the social media hype around it was really fun to be part of. And it's really exciting to show that people are interested in going back and going on farther, not just going back to the moon, setting up an establishment there and then going farther to Mars. The more we put into that, the more science and engineering that can come out of it, and the more that it will help everybody in their daily life, the more technology we develop. Is crazy how much it impacts everybody's daily life.
5: Alex Brewer, what a joy to speak with you. We're all proud of you in Iowa. Software lead, the hazardous gas detection system with Amentum, a contractor with NASA. Keep our astronauts safe. Continue to do that, Alex. Thank you so much for this conversation.
4: Thank you.
5: Today's show was produced by Samantha McIntosh, technical support from Sean McClain. I'm Ben Kiefer. Thanks for joining us. 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
8: The Freedom of Information Act turns 60 this year. What is FOIA exactly?
9: It's a fundamental promise that the government is going to be transparent and provide information to the people, particularly about the work that it does in the public's name.
8: But what does the information in Freedom of Information actually refer to?
10: Information, the documents, the records government produces are not owned by the government, they're owned by us, the people. And that's the core principle. You don't have to have a reason. You don't have to have a need to know. You have a right to know.
8: And there are things the American public only knows about because of FOIA, in some cases after years of pushing for it. So how well is the Freedom of Information Act delivering on its promise? I'm Amory Sievertson. Today on Point, what FOIA has uncovered in its 60 years, what it's up against, and how more people can harness their right to know. Stay with us.
11: Live from NPR News in Washington, I'm Ryland Barton. The Supreme Court today cleared the way for the Trump administration to begin mass deportations of 350,000 Haitians who've been living and working legally in the U.S. for years, many of them for decades. NPR's Nina Totenberg reports.
12: By a vote of 6-3, the court's conservative supermajority ruled that the president has virtually unrestrained power to end the legal status of migrants living and working legally in the U.S. under a federal law that accords them temporary protective status, known as TPS, while their home countries are unsafe to return to. Writing for the court majority, Justice Samuel Alito said that the statute bars any court review of decisions by the president and the Department of Homeland Security under the TPS law. The court also rejected a separate claim that the Trump administration unconstitutionally discriminated against the Haitians based on race. Nina Totenberg, NPR News, Washington.
11: The evacuation of thousands of stranded sailors in the Strait of Hormuz has been paused, posing a challenge to President Trump's efforts to reopen the vital passageway. It comes after a cargo ship was hit by a projectile. That happened hours after Tehran threatened against vessels using the strait without Iran's permission, as NPR's Aya Batraoui reports.
13: Iran's Revolutionary Guard says ships must coordinate with its naval forces in order to transit the Strait of Hormuz. Its statement Thursday says transit outside of approved routes is, quote, prohibited and very dangerous, and that violators will be dealt with. It comes a day after nearly 50 ships carrying millions of barrels of oil made their way through the waterway along a route near Oman after an interim peace deal was signed between Iran and the U.S. Iran's foreign minister says his country's in dialogue with Oman to define the future administration of the waterway and its maritime services. The U.S. and Gulf Arab states say they will not accept tolls. However, Iran and Oman say they're discussing costs of services to administer navigation through the waterway. Aya Batraoui, NPR News, Dubai.
11: Florida Republican Governor Ron DeSantis has announced the closure of the Alligator Alcatraz Immigration Detention Center. It was built in the Florida swamps last year.
14: I don't think you would see us doing this again. This was temporary. This was an emergency measure. And we thought that it would be 6 to 12 months, and that's what ended up happening.
11: Immigration advocates criticized it for unsafe and inhumane conditions. Federal officials say they no longer need the extra capacity to handle detention and deportation because they have more permanent facilities. New York City's Rent Guidelines Board voted to freeze rent for the city's rent-stabilized tenants, fulfilling a campaign promise of Mayor Zoran Mamdani. Landlords say a rent freeze would be unfair, saying owners are also struggling with rising costs and will have to skimp on maintenance if they can't raise rents to keep pace with inflation. U.S. stock market drifted to a mixed finish today. This is NPR News from Washington. Vermont is set to become the first state to ban paraquat, the commonly used herbicide that experts say is linked to Parkinson's disease. Some farmers worry about the impact on their profits, calling it a valuable tool for their operations. Paraquat is banned in many countries due to its dangers. The U.S. men's soccer team plays Turkey tonight in its final World Cup group stage match. NPR's Becky Sullivan says the U.S. is already qualified to advance to the knockout round.
15: The U.S. beat Paraguay and Australia, while Turkey lost to both teams. So the outcome of this game won't change anything. The U.S. are the winners of the group and have locked in a favorable path in the knockout round. Still, U.S. coach Mauricio Pochettino says he won't pull any punches.
16: We want to win, and we want to arrive to the next stage with three victories, if that is possible.
15: However, four key starters are carrying yellow cards, meaning if they pick up another, they'll be suspended in the critical round of 32 game next week. Also, star winger Christian Pulisic is coming off a calf injury that caused him to miss a game. Meanwhile, Turkey could be feeling desperate to come away with even one win at this World Cup. The game kicks off at 10 p.m. Eastern Time. Becky Sullivan, NPR News, Los Angeles.
11: Some Native American tribes are today marking the 150th anniversary of the Battle of Greasy Grass, known to many as the Battle of Little Bighorn. It comes to be celebrated as a symbol of resistance and resilience. Tribes came together on a sweltering day in June 1876 to defeat Lieutenant Colonel George Armstrong Custer and more than 200 of his troops. They'll be marking the victory with songs, horse races, and a reenactment of the famous battle. 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
21: This is On Point. I'm Amorie Sievertson, in for Meghna Chakrabarty. This 4th of July, America will celebrate 250 years as a nation. But there's another notable anniversary for our country that day, 60 years of the Freedom of Information Act. The idea behind FOIA, as it's called, is straightforward. Government records belong to the public. When President Lyndon B. Johnson signed the bill into law on July 4, 1966, he closed with this. I signed this measure with a deep sense of pride that the United States is an open society. But despite being rooted in an ideology that dates all the way back to the signing of the Constitution, the Freedom of Information Act didn't really have teeth until this happened.
22: Mr. Vice President, did you agree with President Nixon's decision not to release presidential documents to the Senate Watergate Committee to reject the subpoena?
23: It seems to me, Mr. Brokaw, that this is a decision that requires a great deal of thought, and I'm sure the thought was given to it by the White House.
21: Watergate. That was then Vice President Gerald Ford defending Richard Nixon's notorious refusal to comply with subpoenas during the investigation in a 1973 episode of Meet the Press. The scandal shattered Americans' trust in government. By 1974, Congress had passed major amendments to the Freedom of Information Act that made it harder for government agencies to keep secrets from the American public. But fast forward about 50 years now, and things have taken a turn. Just a few weeks after returning to office, President Donald Trump fired the archivist of the United States, Colleen J. Shogan, the person whose job it is to preserve the story of our nation and ensure access to the government records that tell it. Here she is in an interview with PBS last September.
0: I think we have to be accurate in our telling of American history. When we're talking about, you know, the American story, and should we talk about our failures as well as our successes? How do you tell the story of American history accurately if you don't tell both?
21: Well, today on Point, we look back at 60 years of the Freedom of Information Act, what it's accomplished for the American people, the challenges it's faced, and the state of government transparency today. Joining us is Tom Blanton. He's the director of the National Security Archive at George Washington University, one of the most influential and successful users of and advocates for the Freedom of Information Act. Tom Blanton, welcome to On Point.
1: Hi, Emery. Good to be with you.
21: So first, can you just briefly explain what the National Security Archive does, just to give us a little more context?
1: The archive was founded by a bunch of historians and journalists who really had been using the Freedom of Information Act, gotten lots of documents out, some in different versions, redacted or censored in different ways, had the idea to put them together in one institutional memory and follow them up with a lot of other freedom of information requests. I once joked that we were founded on family values because one or another spouse said, get those documents off my kitchen table and create a place where you can keep them, not in my house, right?
21: Yeah, so, and you've had a lot of documents over the year. You've filed, under your tenure as the director, filed more than 75,000 FOIA requests, and I know you have a literal list of greatest hits in the more than four decades of the National Security Archive. Can you share the story of just one of those requests as a way to sort of bring the power of this legislation to life?
1: Well, take the CIA's own, it's called the Family Jewels. And what it was, you mentioned Watergate in the opener. Mm-hmm. A new CIA director named Jim Schlesinger came into office, appointed by President Nixon. And that day he arrives out at Langley, Virginia, on the front page of the Washington Post, there's a story about, ooh, the CIA helped one of the Watergate burglars who had been one of their former operatives, right? And Schlesinger is apoplectic, and he sends out a memo to everybody in the agency. He says, you write up right now anything you know of that the agency did that might have violated the law or violated the charter or was out of bounds, and you send me that memo. And some of the offices really like poured out their hearts, said, go look over in Annex B, room 636. I think they're doing medical experiments on people without their permission. And other people wrote little, my office has never done anything bad, right? But the compilation was 700 pages. Parts of it were seen in the 1970s by Cy Hirsch, investigative journalist. But the CIA never wanted to release the whole thing because it just was shattering to this mystique of the CIA and its possible recruitment. It took us 15 years to finally get that compilation declassified. I think I commented to the New York Times, it's kind of like CIA agents are all trooping into the confessional and saying, forgive me, Father, for I have sinned.
21: Wow.
1: And Stephen Colbert yelled at me. He said, don't you know that the confessional is secret? You're not supposed to say, release anything in the confessional. I said, right, Stephen. But hey, we have a right to know.
21: Wow. Okay. 60 years of FOIA, but the ideology behind it goes all the way back to the Constitution. Explain that for us.
1: There you go. Here we're at 250 years of this country, and our founders were making it up as they went along, shall we say. They didn't know how it was going to come out. The debates are fascinating to see. Some people wanted more power in the executive, others less. But the main thing that they were all bent on was to not reproduce the King of England. Their grievances were all laid out in the Declaration of Independence, and they included grievances about being separated from public records, for example. So the number one thing they wanted to do was to take away the king's prerogative. And one of those prerogatives is something called crown copyright. It exists to this day in England. It's been modified somewhat. It's not as overwhelming as it was in 1776. But our founders wrote into the Constitution, no, only the Congress shall write the rules on any copyright. Yeah, copyright is useful for book authors and inventors, give them an incentive to do more books, do more inventions, but the king can't control it. The records belong to the people. So it was a core paradigm shift, if you will, that I think is a foundational concept behind the Freedom of Information Act today.
3: Okay, and so we don't see this as a piece of legislation that passes until 1966. And I mentioned President Johnson's, quote, deep sense of pride that the United States is an open society. But Johnson was actually not a fan of FOIA.
1: Not at all. His then press secretary, Bill Moyers, told us that he had to drag Johnson kicking and screaming into signing the law. That left up to Johnson, he would have done a pocket veto, not taking any action. And we, using the Freedom of Information Act, went back to the Johnson Library and got the underlying documents. So we got Bill Moyers' version of the motive. Here, let me read this to you. This legislation springs from one of our most essential principles, that democracy works best when the people know what their government is doing. They must have access to the policies and rules by which departments operate. Officials should not be able to pull curtains of secrecy around decisions that can be revealed without injury to the public. Good government functions best in the full light of day. Well, that was Moyers' draft statement, and all of that language was crossed out by Lyndon Johnson. He said, Johnson wrote, a democracy works best when the people have all the information that the security of the nation will permit.
3: So who were the cheerleaders of FOIA?
1: Well, the unusual band of unlikelies. A Sacramento congressman named John Moss. In the 1950s, he was running a small subcommittee, very obscure, on the civil service and post office. And the government wouldn't tell him how many post office workers or civil servants had been fired as suspected communists. And he said, we got to have a legal tool to get that kind of information. And he didn't have any Republican, he was a Democrat, didn't have any Republican co-sponsors. It was a Republican president. But by the time he had Democratic presidents like Kennedy and Johnson, some Republicans came around. And John Moss got an unlikely ally, a young Republican congressman from Illinois named Donald Rumsfeld. And to read Rumsfeld's statements in the congressional record about why he's supporting the Freedom of Information Act, you begin to see the motive from, it's not just a left wing or a right wing. It's about, Rumsfeld says, the government has so much to do with our businesses, with our lives, with our civic society. We need tools to know what the government is up to. So he's for the Freedom of Information Act, Rumsfeld, to push back on government power, which actually fits pretty directly with the founders. Moss and Rumsfeld did it together. And Lyndon Johnson was not that happy about that. He was cussing to Bill Moyers. Moyers, amended it and just uses words like damn instead of the more colorful things Johnson said. I thought John Moss was one of our boys, but he's out to... etc.
3: Leave that language off the air.
1: We'll leave that off the air. But it was an amazing story. And finally, Moyers just rallied all the newspaper editors to send telegrams down to Johnson at the ranch outside San Antonio, where Johnson was intending to pocket veto. And Moyers and the editors together convinced Johnson that if he doesn't sign it, every newspaper in the country is going to say nasty things about him. So finally he signs it. But we went and got the Johnson's daily schedule. There's not a single listing for the Freedom of Information Act on that day, July 4th, 1966. Instead, this is a guy, Johnson, who used to sign bills with 20 pens, one for each letter of his name, so he could give the pens out to all the folks in attendance. Didn't even have a public signing ceremony.
3: So, Tom, we have to take a break here in just a minute, but I do want to get a brief sense of what these records actually are. Because when you hear the phrase government records, the brain sort of jumps to, Watergate, the Manhattan Project, MK Ultra. But really, the vast majority of government records are not this. So briefly, can you give us a sense of the breadth of what the government keeps and why even seemingly mundane records might be FOIA'd?
1: Well, bottom line, look at the top five federal agencies that get the most Freedom of Information requests. Veterans Administration's right there. These are vets who are trying to get their own service record or their own benefit record. What am I eligible for? How do I get this service? What are my dates of service? How much credit do I get? What's my pension like? Senior citizens, genealogists, you name it. Homeland Security is another big target. Look, these folks are, in every airport, all over the country, running immigration raids. Well, freedom of information provides a way to get into their operations and see what they're actually doing and how effective they are. So the kind of government information, it affects all of us, and freedom of information is our core tool for getting a hold of it.
21: I'm talking to Tom Blanton. He's director of the National Security Archive at George Washington University. We're talking about 60 years of the Freedom of Information Act. I'm Amory Sievertson. This is On Point.
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21: You're back with On Point. I'm Amory Sievertson, and we're discussing 60 years of the Freedom of Information Act and what it's accomplished for the American people and what it continues to be up against in the never-ending push for government transparency. And I'm talking with Tom Blanton. He's director of the National Security Archive at George Washington University, which has filed more than 75,000 FOIA requests in his tenure there. And Tom, I do want to hear more about some of the wins that FOIA has been responsible for over the last 60 years. But first, I think it's important to understand the barriers and what makes getting government documents so hard and so slow, as you mentioned, in some cases. You know, things like exemptions, information that the government will claim or at least try to claim that it doesn't have to hand over. So in that statement that Lyndon B. Johnson wrote, or maybe Bill Moyers wrote when he signed FOIA into law, he said, "I've always believed that the freedom of information is so vital that only the national security, not the desire of public officials or private collectors, should determine when it must be restricted." So, Tom, this quote-unquote need to protect national security is an all-too-familiar reason that the government gives for not releasing documents.
1: That's the main barrier we face every day. It's sort of why we, the National Security Archive, was invented originally, because the hardest place for freedom of information to work was in national security files, because the government can say, oh, no, that's classified, that would damage national security, and you don't have a lot of recourse. Judges will not overrule a government judgment that it would damage national security. So our core tool is to know more than the government bureaucrats know. We research the background. We figure out what else has been made public. We can argue that, well, they should release this part of the document. We then look at footnotes in the documents that we have to ask for new documents and try to really target in. But there's this reflexive action of every bureaucracy. It's not just the United States phenomenon, but every bureaucracy around the world, to protect its information, to protect its turf, to protect its budget, to have power. So a core tool is to push back and to make the Freedom of Information Act work. I have to do a shout out to the professionals inside the government who are key to making the law work. And that's where I think we've maybe taken the greatest hit in recent years from the budget cutbacks from the kind of performative chainsaw that Elon Musk and others took to the civil service, the actual elimination of whole freedom of information offices, the demoralization of civil servants. We already had backlogs, like pending requests that had been around for years. I mentioned with the CIA, it took us 15 years to get the family jewels, and that's not uncommon if you're talking about spycraft or nuclear weapons design. There are real secrets, and those real secrets are the things, those exemptions that you mentioned, Amory, are supposed to protect, the exemptions for personal privacy. So government shouldn't be able to release your personal information in response to a Freedom of Information request because that damages you. That's a balance, right? Mm-hmm. Government shouldn't release internal information about a criminal investigation of a mob boss, say, because that tips off the mob about what's going on. They're being chased. So there are some underlying realities, I think real concerns that those exemptions are trying to protect. But the way the bureaucracy, we actually call it securocrats, use the exemptions is to further their own power. So constant pressure.
3: So what is an example of, you know, something that at some point was considered top secret, but that really should have been public knowledge, that we would have been better off or maybe even safer knowing?
1: Well, I think the classic example would be the briefing that President George W. Bush got in August of 2001 from the CIA, warning him that there was this terrorist group with this guy Osama bin Laden, and they were interested in hijacking airplanes and using airplanes as weapons. And he got that briefing, top secret code word, in August. We would have been safer as a country if that had been on the front pages of every newspaper rather than in a top secret compartment, because a month later, that's exactly what happened. Bin Laden and his hijackers flew their planes in the World Trade Center and the Pentagon, and only some heroic passengers who found out what was going on from their own cell phones brought down that other plane in the fields of Pennsylvania. So that's the classic trade-off. The 9/11 Commission looked into all those warnings about the terrorist attacks of 9/11 and said, you know what, 75% of what we saw that was classified so secret should have been public, because then we could have armed ourselves. Pilots or flight attendants could have barred the door, or the checkers at the airport in Portland, Maine, where a couple of hijackers got on board, would have done a better job, you know, patting down the hijackers, maybe taking the box cutters. Anyway, top secret, we'd have been safer if it had been out.
3: Yeah.
1: And I'll say my favorite quote, though, Amory, you will love this, comes from a document we got through the Freedom of Information Act. It's a transcript of Henry Kissinger, Secretary of State, meeting with the Turks in 1975. So right after the Watergate amendments made the Freedom of Information Act more effective. And the Turks are asking for secret weapon shipments. And the ambassador's in the room. The ambassador says, that is illegal. And Kissinger says, before the Freedom of Information Act, I used to say at meetings, the illegal we do immediately. The unconstitutional takes a little longer.
3: Wow.
1: In the transcript, there's a little parentheses, says laughter.
3: Oh, gosh. So you're hinting at something that I've wondered about here, which is, you know, there are things that should be kept secret for privacy reasons. There are things that we should have known that would have kept us safer. And then, you know, I wonder if there are things that the government likes to keep secret that are maybe less consequential or at least less obvious to the American public about why they would be trying to keep them secret. Do you have an example of something like that, or something that sort of defied your expectations when you finally got the documents and said, oh, why were they keeping this secret?
1: Right. I think unfortunately, there are millions of examples. We've published millions of pages with our publisher ProQuest and the Digital National Security Archive of secrets that they come out and you look at them and say, why was that secret? Well, most of the time, not all the time, but most of the time, it's embarrassment, bureaucratic embarrassment of one kind or another. There are some real secrets, and I think designs of weapon systems or identities of somebody who's given us invaluable information and might be shot in a place like China, say, that stuff that could get people killed, that's a real secret. But even our diplomatic negotiations, which would be real secrets at the moment they're going on, like you don't want to tell the other side your bottom line, you know, after the deal's done, after the thing is signed, after the text of the treaty's public, that kind of material can come out in a pretty short time afterwards. I think we had a former Secretary of State, Lawrence Eagleburger, gave a speech to the diplomatic historians basically saying, well, you know, in my long career as a diplomat, probably 90-95% of the cables and memos that I saw could come out within 5 years, and we'd all know a lot more about how our government's working, what worked in the past, what didn't. Look at right now, we're negotiating with Iran over its nuclear program. Well, there's 50, 60 years of documentation about the nuclear problem and Iranians of all stripes, the Shah, the revolutionaries, you name it, who want some nuclear capacity. Well, that history would give real context to our negotiations, maybe help us do a better job.
3: Mm-hmm. Well, to bring it to right now, you know, I mentioned at the top Trump firing the archivist of the United States, Colleen J. Shogan, just weeks into his second term. This is the person in charge of preserving and providing access to government records. So how big of a deal was that in terms of the impact on the public's ability to access information?
1: I think the bigger deal wasn't as much the firing of the archivist, but the systematic starvation of the National Archives over probably three decades. So in a way, the firing of the archivist by President Trump was adding insult to a long-standing injury perpetrated by multiple presidents, actually, and even with the complicity of some of the archivists. And the folks out at the National Archives are some of our best allies for open government. I treasure their service to our country, and the whole system wouldn't work without them. And yet they also have been kind of an orphan child out there. They've basically had a flatline budget over 30 years, despite a tsunami of digital records coming in that they're ultimately responsible for preserving and providing access to. They don't even have the technical means. They're still holding White House email from Bill Clinton's presidency on computers that date back 25 years that are obsolete, right? So it's that starvation in systematically of resources to the National Archives, I think, is the biggest threat. Mm-hmm. And then next to that has been these recent purges, the downsizing, the layoffs, the targeting of people, not only the archivists, but people like the inspectors general who are inside each of the federal agencies, really important for that kind of accountability and establishing a record and helping us learn from mistakes and from successes.
3: Yeah, reporting from the Washington Post earlier this year found that the FOIA office had been put on quote-unquote admin leave last spring. There are vacancies within the FOIA unit, and the DOJ personal reductions are responsible for the government missing their FOIA deadlines on more than two dozen active FOIA lawsuits. So, you know, I can appreciate the three-decade systematic starvation, as you put it, but how are you feeling this right now since Trump has taken office again, since these DOJ cuts at the National Security Archive? What has changed or what has slowed, or how does your work look different today than it did maybe just within the last 5 years, or, you know, further back, if that's a more reasonable timeline?
1: No, I think, Emery, you're really onto something there, because it's only been these last couple of years that repositories of records like presidential libraries would actually write us and say, we're really sorry, but, you know, you've written this good Freedom of Information request, but it's going to be, and I'm not kidding here, 12 years before we get it into the review queue. And when a government official writes you a letter like that, essentially they're saying, help, They're saying maybe you should, and we've actually had this happen. Officials at the Pentagon have said to us, you need to go to court. You need to sue us. I mean, how often does a person say, please sue me, right? But these are professionals who say, if you get us into court, that gives us more leverage internally against the naysayers and against the lack of resources, which are the double threats inside.
3: Okay, that's not something, that's something that I don't think that I realized, that these lawsuits sometimes are to create a sense of urgency.
1: Exactly.
3: And that there are people within the agencies who are saying, this

0: information boards that had the power to override agencies and force the release of documents. And that would be, I think, a more efficient system. I think our law, by some international measures, ranks only in the 40th, you know, 40 to 50 on the list of over 100 freedom of information request laws in the world.
1: I want to pick up on something that you said that you breezed by that I think is important to mention, which is you mentioned writing a really good FOIA request. What is the process? What does that process actually look like? What does it take to write a good FOIA request? And how do we do that, given that this is, you know, anyone can file a FOIA request? You don't even have to be a citizen to file a FOIA request.
0: That's right.
1: So what is a good one?
0: Well, a good one is a precision-guided request. In other words, not the old dumb bomb where you drop a bomb on an agency and say, I want everything you got on UFOs, right? But if you know the date, the time, the event, the decision point, you know that maybe the president met with somebody, you say, okay, I want just the documents on that. And I'll give you a good example. One of our great analysts figured out all the meetings and phone calls that President George W. Bush ever had with the Russian president, Vladimir Putin. And how did she do that? She did it by going to the Kremlin website, which listed all of them.
1: Wow.
0: She took notes every day that they ever met, like at Crawford, Texas, or at G7 or wherever, and every day that there was a phone call. And the Kremlin website actually would give a sentence saying sort of the subject. Using that, she did a targeted freedom of information request to the George W. Bush Presidential Library saying, I want the transcript. She knows that note takers sit in on every face-to-face meeting, and there's multiple note takers and translators who are sitting in on every phone call between heads of state. So she had the dates, the times, and a general idea of the subject. Go find those transcripts. Get those processed as a priority. We don't need all the administrivia around how did you get the president to Crawford, Texas to do a summit and set up the high school press conference, whatever. We want what did the heads of state actually say to each other. Mm-hmm. It still took a lawsuit to start getting those released, but those are the kinds of documents that the National Security Archive really goes for, the ones that put you in the room when powerful folks are making the life and death decisions about the rest of us, and that bring some accountability to the powerful.
1: So we talked about DOGE cuts, personnel reductions that are slowing things down. Do you get the sense that the Trump administration actively wants to defang FOIA in some ways, or how would you characterize its approach and attitude towards transparency?
0: I would say they're taking a normal bureaucratic or government impulse, which is to control the narrative, control the public relations, to the nth degree. And one of the ways they try to do that is the Trump administration is by getting out there on social media immediately before there's any evidence behind anything. Take the shootings in Minnesota. They already had a narrative out on social media before any of the police video or bystander video came out, which then allowed real investigation, real evidence to create a timeline. So you see what happened and when, and, you know, assign some blame and what was reckless here. So one of the things I think the Trump administration is trying to do by these huge cuts in Freedom of Information offices and in civil servants, and when, say, the Director of National Intelligence Office released a internal intelligence assessment that contradicted them, they fired those guys. So it's taking that control of the message, the propaganda production, to the nth degree.
1: Okay. So maybe a more indirect approach. Tom Blanton, stand by. We have to take another quick break, but when we come back, we're going to talk about the future of FOIA and how we can make it work better for the people. I'm Amory Sievertson. This is On Point.
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3: This is On Point. I'm Amory Sievertson, and we're looking back today at 60 years of the Freedom of Information Act, which has made countless government documents available to the American public over the decades. But many transparency advocates argue the law is still struggling to keep up with the changing information landscape that it's supposed to oversee. So when the Freedom of Information Act was signed into law back in 1966, government records were largely kept on paper. Manila folders, filing cabinets, you can picture it. But now, in the era of Signalgate and Truth Social, records can look a lot different than they used to, and there are a lot more of them. Aaron Mackey is the Free Speech and Transparency Litigation Director at the Electronic Frontier Foundation. For more than a decade, he's used FOIA to investigate government surveillance programs, privacy issues, and other federal activities. And he says FOIA today has a problem with scale.
4: Yeah, I think one of the biggest challenges with FOIA is it is written in contemplating an era in which individuals, right, individually request information from the government, and then someone receives that request and then searches for records and discloses it. And that model doesn't fit in a world in which there's so much more information. Sometimes the government agencies itself don't have a full grasp of how much information and what records they have and where they're stored.
3: Today, government agencies generate enormous amounts of digital information, emails, databases, cloud storage, surveillance records, on and on. And Aaron Mackey says the law's basic structure hasn't evolved at the same pace. This speaks to another challenge, delay. Even though FOIA establishes timelines for agencies to respond to requests, those requests can sit unresolved for years.
4: Every March, agencies have to publish FOIA reports, and included in that information, they have to include the longest sort of FOIA request that they have pending. That is one in which they've received a request from an individual and they have not fulfilled it. They have not provided information in response or told the requester like that there's no information or that they're going to withhold all the records that have been found. And oftentimes those are years old and sometimes more than a decade old.
3: For journalists, researchers, watchdog groups, or just the general public, that delay can undermine the entire purpose of transparency. It can also make the whole process feel kind of pointless. Information about a government program may arrive long after a policy has changed or after public debate has moved on. And Mackey says even if you have the time to wait, the process of filing a FOIA request can be intimidating.
4: To make a FOIA request shouldn't require you to have a law degree or specialized knowledge. It should be one of the most public do-it-yourself aspects of, you know, our civic engagement in life is just filing a FOIA request. At the same time, what I would say is every time that someone doesn't FOIA records or doesn't ask the government to disclose information is sort of a missed opportunity for accountability, transparency, and broader public understanding of what the government is doing.
3: Now, as we've said, you don't need to be a lawyer, a journalist, or even a U.S. citizen to file a FOIA request, in theory. But in practice, navigating agency rules, identifying the right office, and potentially facing fees or litigation can make the process difficult for anyone. The solution, Mackey says, it's not that people need to file more FOIA requests. It's that the government should be providing more information without the need for requests.
4: I think one of the biggest sea changes that we need to address the issue of the digital era is we need FOIA to move to an affirmative disclosure model. There are some parts of FOIA that require, in very limited circumstances, that the government affirmatively disclose certain information to the public. But if we completely flip the model and require it as a default that FOIA requires government agencies to disclose a vast amount of information online to make that available and digital libraries and other repositories on government sites, then the everyday task of what people want to do, which is to get information from the government and to get information quickly, becomes a lot easier.
3: That was Aaron Mackey, Free Speech and Transparency Litigation Director at the Electronic Frontier Foundation. And I'm talking with Tom Blanton. He's the director of the National Security Archive at George Washington University. And Tom, I'm curious what you make of Aaron Mackey's point there, that perhaps the solution to more transparency isn't more FOIA requests, it's more information being available to the public already. What do you think of that?
0: Totally agree with that, Amory. And actually, the whole first section of the Freedom of Information Act law is about that kind of proactive, affirmative disclosure that the government's got to put out there when it's making a rule or a regulation or a policy that affects the public. I think the problem there with affirmative disclosure we had is resources, fundamentally, and political will. Some of the great reforms recently under President Obama was he ordered each agency to prepare each year an open government plan. What collections of data are you holding that would affect the public or the public would want to see? How can you make that public affirmatively without having to wait for a request? Or if more than a couple of people have asked for it, you should put it up online. I think those are great ideas. The problem, I think, is twofold. One is the government resources devoted to this kind of freedom of information response and affirmative release are so much smaller than the amount of government resources devoted to public relations, PR, speech writing, and events. And one of the ideas that reformers have had on the outside is at least make those two budget lines equal. That they get to spend, government gets to spend on its events and public relations and speech making, but it has to put an equal amount of money into its responses to requests and its identifying of data sets that it can publish right up front. Mm-hmm. And I would say the second piece is the idea of sunsets. All these exemptions that we talked about at the top of the program, national security, but others, should expire at some point. They can't be indefinite. They can't go on infinitely because each one of them requires some kind of review. And that's the opposition. The bureaucracy will say, oh, we can't put up all the diplomatic cables online because some of them have visa information or people's personal information. Well, there ought to be automated ways to take out Social Security numbers or phone numbers, that kind of thing. And there should be sunsets. Like, we finally got one in the law on this, the fifth exemption, which is called deliberative process. It creates a space, kind of like in the TV series Get Smart, where the cone of silence would descend on the chief and Maxwell Smart, and there they could have their own little quiet conversation. The problem, of course, with the cone of silence was it created so much disruption. They couldn't hear each other, so it's not really effective. But the idea to have sunsets on the secrecy over time so that there would be automatic release at a certain point, you don't have to do a further review. In the deliberative process exemption, that sunset is 25 years, which, you know, means you can see files on President Clinton's decision to nominate Ruth Bader Ginsburg to the Supreme Court. Well, that's pretty useful and interesting for us citizens today looking at new nominees.
3: So, Tom, I want to bring another voice into the conversation and another example of FOIA at work. And so I'm going to set the scene for us a little bit and take us back to August 14th, 2021. The Caldor Fire began burning in El Dorado County, California. At first, it was a slow burn. It barely made headlines. Other devastating fires were already ablaze across the state. And Caldor, for the moment, seemed minor. But a combination of wind and dry vegetation soon changed that.
5: The Calder Fire is still burning out of control. That fire just quadrupled in size.
6: Thousands of people are under evacuation orders this morning.
7: Now, firefighters actually say that this fire has grown so quickly, they've had a hard time even keeping their maps updated with the perimeter.
3: That was from KTVU Fox 2 in San Francisco just 4 days after the fire started. By October, when it was finally contained, more than 200,000 acres had burned. More than 1,000 properties had been destroyed, resulting in more than $1 billion in damage. Journalist Emily Zentner was part of a CAP Radio and California Newsroom investigation into the Calder Fire and the destruction it caused. And through months of reporting and records requests, her team uncovered evidence that the U.S. Forest Service had known for years that the mountain community of Grizzly Flats was at extreme risk of wildfire. They found that a major forest thinning and fire mitigation project intended to protect the town fell years behind schedule and remained largely unfinished when the Calder Fire wreaked havoc in 2021. And that investigation relied heavily on government documents, project plans, agency data, and other public records that allowed Zentner and her colleagues to compare what federal officials had promised with what had actually been completed on the ground. So, Emily Zentner, investigative data journalist at the California Newsroom, welcome to On Point.
8: Thanks so much.
3: So can you say more about how you knew which threads to pull in this investigation and what records and data you might need to be able to determine what the U.S. Forest Service, knew and then did or didn't do?
8: You know, I think this investigation is a really interesting example of the ways that public records law can be used to, as journalists, dig deeper into things that we're hearing from the community. And I think that's a really important partnership there, because in this story, Grizzly Flats, prior to the Caldor Fire, had a very engaged local fire safe council that was working among the community to try to prepare for a possible wildfire. And fire safe councils are generally members of a community who are working together, and it's kind of like a little bit of a grassroots community thing. And my reporting partner, Scott Rodd, was talking with people who had been involved in the Grizzly Flats Fire Safe Council, and they were telling him, hey, the Forest Service told us a fire exactly like this could happen, and they told us they had a plan to do work to prevent it. And we were then able to use the information we got from community members to file FOIA requests with the Forest Service for plans around, it was called the Trestle Project, this project that was set up that was supposed to prevent a fire that they predicted. And that fire that they predicted ended up being eerily similar to the Caldor Fire. And so we were able to ask for the plans and see, okay, what did you say you were going to do? And what were you actually able to get done before this fire that was really predicted actually came into being?
3: So, Emily, you are obviously a journalist, but because you do not have to be a journalist to do this, I imagine there are people hearing this right now, this history of FOIA, and thinking, well, what information would I even be requesting? And that's like the tricky thing about FOIA, is that we don't know what we don't know about what the government is or isn't doing. So where do you even begin?
8: Well, I think you hit on something really important, which is I tell everyone, including reporters I work with and, you know, my neighbors sometimes, these records belong to you. They are public records. You are asking for something that you have a right to and that belongs to you. And I like to say, in thinking about what is out there, think about anything that creates a document or a paper trail, like even like in your own job, like if you are filling out a form, if you are sending an email, if you are typing up a document, anything that is creating some kind of a record is, in theory, a public record. You know, we've talked about exemptions, but I think just like really thinking about, okay, I have this question, what kinds of things might a government official be doing related to this that would generate some kind of spreadsheet, document, digital message, anything like that?
3: Okay, that is a point very well taken. And you know, we're talking about 60 years of FOIA already. But for you, as a journalist, as a citizen, when you think about the next 60 years of FOIA and what it could look like and what it should look like, do you think that FOIA needs even more teeth or sharper teeth to shore up our right to information? Or do we need the public to just get more dogged about requesting it?
8: I think I would always say that I'm an advocate for public records laws being more expansive and FOIA being more expansive. Again, I believe these are records that belong to the public. I, as a journalist, obviously believe that transparency and sharing information is key to our society. And I think we can always use more teeth, but I do think it's a combination. I would love to see more people making public records requests. Again, I'm telling my neighbors sometimes when they're asking me things about the city, I'm like, you can ask for that. You can reach out to the city and say, I want that file. So I think it's both. I think FOIA and all public records law, really, I always am a super huge fan of seeing that be more expansive. I also really love seeing people, and especially seeing people who are not journalists or officials, going and requesting these things and asking for the information that they're entitled to.
3: Mm, and it can be a very slow and tedious process, but worth it, you would say, it sounds like.
8: I would say that it can be very slow and tedious. I have had to call an agency every single day for 2 weeks at one point to get them to answer me. So I would say, you know, never give up and keep on it.
3: Mm. And Tom, putting it to you, when you think about what the next 60 years of FOIA could look like and how we uphold and protect FOIA, how do we hold the government accountable when it can, you know, as we've discussed, it can seemingly erode the law, kind of not necessarily by flat out breaking it, but by backburnering and backlogging?
0: I really agree with Emily telling people, don't give up. Use the law or we'll ultimately lose it. I mean, I was kind of heartened these last couple of years to see, I think there's 1.5 or 1.7 million Freedom of Information requests at the federal level. And while, you know, I agree with what Aaron was saying, that ultimately we got to get the government to put more information out affirmatively without waiting for the request, at the same time, people are using the law, and that's a great thing. It's persistence, I think, makes all the difference. As Emily said, calling an office for every day for 2 weeks. We've had to check in on FOIA requests that have taken years and years. You just find human beings on the inside who will take some responsibility, who will live up to the ideals of civil service, who understand the law is in all of our interests, and you keep using it. And that's, you know, electronics, digital technologies will help us to search material, save it, and get it out to the public. But they're not the magic bullet.
3: FOIA, use it or lose it. Message heard. Well, Emily Zentner, investigative data journalist for the California Newsroom, thank you so much for joining us.
8: Thank you so much for having me.
3: And Todd Blanton, director of the National Security Archive at George Washington University, thank you.
0: Thank you, Amory. It's a pleasure.
3: I'm Amory Sievertson. This is On Point.
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17: From WHYY in Philadelphia, this is Fresh Air. I'm Tanya Mosley in Los Angeles. Today, actor and playwright Anna Deavere Smith. For more than 50 years, she's pioneered a type of theater built on real people's words, interviewing hundreds of Americans and then performing their words verbatim. Now she's telling a story from her own family in a new play called Basil Biggs. It's about her great-great-grandfather, a free black man who prepared the ground where Lincoln delivered his most famous speech. And this time, she's using a cast of actors to tell the story.
18: One actor walked in and looked exactly like my cousin Basil Biggs and like my brother. And I have to tell you, I just burst out crying in the auditions, sobbing.
17: The play premieres in Philadelphia for the nation's 250th. Plus, TV critic David Bianculli reviews Larry David's new HBO series. First News.
19: Live from NPR News, I'm Giles Snyder. The death toll is rising from Wednesday evening's back-to-back earthquakes in Venezuela. The health minister now says some 235 people were killed and another 4,300 were injured. Scientists say the quakes were an unusual geological event, as NPR's Katie Riddle reports.
20: Back-to-back earthquakes are not unheard of, but they're not typical, according to those who study them. This unusual timing is in part what made this event so uniquely catastrophic, according to William Barnhart. He's a geophysicist at the U.S. Geological Survey.
21: The combination of those, having them on land and then having them close to major population centers, as we're starting to see, is proving to be absolutely devastating.
20: Barnhart says the USGS is analyzing satellite imagery in order to understand exactly what faults were involved in these earthquakes. Katie Riddle, NPR News.
19: Rescue teams are searching for survivors in the rubble of collapsed buildings, hundreds believed to be trapped, and many remain unaccounted for. The Supreme Court has struck down Hawaii's law limiting when gun owners can bring their guns on private property. The decision impacts four other states, as NPR's Jacqueline Diaz reports.
22: In most states, gun owners can bring firearms onto private property unless the property owner tells them otherwise. But five states have laws requiring gun owners to get permission from homeowners before bringing their guns. Those states were Hawaii, California, Maryland, New York, and New Jersey. But this latest decision from the high court says those states cannot force gun owners to get that permission. In a 6-3 decision, the judges said requiring permission in advance places an undue burden on a person's right to possess and carry a gun. Jacqueline Diaz, NPR News.
19: The court also handed the White House victories in a pair of immigration cases. The court today allowed the Trump administration to end legal protections for Haitian and Syrian immigrants and also cleared the way for the administration to potentially revive an immigration policy used to turn back migrants seeking asylum at the southern border. Secretary of State Marco Rubio says there has been progress in talks between Israel and Lebanon, as NPR's Michelle Kellerman reports.
1: A joint statement between the U.S. and the Gulf Cooperation Council backs the negotiations between Israel and Lebanon and calls for the disarmament of non-state actors. That means Hezbollah, the Iranian-backed Lebanese militants. Rubio says the U.S. has revived a monitoring system.
4: And what it does is CENTCOM is now sitting not just with the Israeli military command, but the Lebanese command. And anytime an incident happens, we're not taking anybody else's word for it. We can see the incident, and we can quantify what actually happened.
1: Renewed fighting between Hezbollah and Israel could derail U.S. talks with Iran, though Rubio says the negotiations are moving on separate tracks. Michelle Kellerman, NPR News, Washington.
19: This is NPR. A former executive at social media giant Meta is suing the parent company of Facebook, claiming Meta is attempting to silence her. The lawsuit was filed Thursday in federal court in Northern California by Sarah Wynne Williams, the author of the best-selling memoir Careless People, which provides an insider account of her time at Meta. The lawsuit claims the company's private arbitration order that prevents her from speaking out about the company or promoting her book is invalid. She also claims a severance agreement she signed when she left Meta was done under duress. 4 out of 5 Australian teens under age 16 say they are still using social media 3 months after a nationwide law banning them from it took effect. That's according to new research in the journal BMJ. Here's NPR's Maria Godoy.
5: Last December, Australia became the first country in the world to ban children under 16 from having accounts with many social media platforms, including TikTok, Instagram, YouTube, and Snapchat. But a new observational study of 408 Australian teens found that in the early months since it passed, the law has had very little impact, and most teens continue to access social media with their own accounts. Only a small minority of teens said they were required to provide official proof of age to use social media. Some teens said they actively bypassed age restrictions by using fake accounts, other people's accounts, or other measures. The findings come as similar bans are in the works in other countries. Maria Godoy, NPR News.
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3: This is Fresh Air. I'm Tanya Mosley, and my guest today is the actor, playwright, and professor Anna Deavere Smith. Over the last 4 decades, she invented and defined what's known as documentary or verbatim theater. She's interviewed hundreds of people, then performed them on stage. Fires in the Mirror, about the Crown Heights conflict, made her a Pulitzer Prize finalist. Twilight, Los Angeles, 1992, about the city after the Rodney King verdict, earned her 2 Tony nominations. She went on to write Let Me Down Easy, about the body and the American healthcare system, and Notes from the Field, about the school-to-prison pipeline. Her new play is called Basil Biggs, and it's the story of her own great-great-grandfather, a free black man who played an important role in the Civil War Battle of Gettysburg. This thing that you do, this verbatim theater, I have heard you describe it as you're borrowing people's stories with their permission. And there's something very specific about the people you choose. How do you decide who to interview?
4: Well, who to interview is just who, you know, say my play Let Me Down Easy was about health care, but it was also about the vulnerability of the human body to the state, to disease. And so I did extensive interviewing. I went to, for example, South Africa during the AIDS crisis when Mbeki was an AIDS denialist. I went to Rwanda 10 years after the genocide, sort of broken societies, and talked to people. And I have an abstract idea of the problem that I'm trying to investigate. And I don't have a story. And then in the process of doing the interviews, and more importantly, in the process of being in the rehearsal room, I find a through line of a story.
3: Where did the inspiration come for Let Me Down Easy?
4: Dr. Ralph Horowitz was the head of internal medicine at Yale School of Medicine. And he invited me in the late 90s to come to Yale Medical School and to interview doctors and patients and to perform at something called Medical Grand Rounds as a way of showing the doctors that they don't listen. And I kept saying, no, no, no, no, no, no, no. And at first I thought it was because I was just too intimidated to be around all those doctors. And he didn't give up. And when I finally went and started doing the interviews of patients, I realized the reason I was really worried was because I knew it would have something to do with death. And I did this performance at Medical Grand Rounds, and I performed doctors and some people who had been very, very sick. And after that performance, maybe a year later, he asked me to come back and do it in another situation, and I did. And those same patients, they were waiting eagerly backstage to say hello. And I thought, now why would you want to come to see a show again that's dealing with a moment in your life where you almost died? And it dawned on me, because dying or not, something about the performance made it all real in a good way and solid in a good way. Because this is before the big healthcare conversation. But once the healthcare conversation, as we're starting to approach Obama, and the whole conversation of healthcare starts to become real, then I realize I have a real sort of political place to put this excursion, really, around death into a frame. And that's what made me continue to work on it. And also, because, you know, people say, oh, how did you get this person to talk to you? Or how did you get this person to trust you? I say, oh, no. I'm looking for the people who are screaming from a mountaintop, and I just happen to be walking by. And when you go into a palliative care unit, you sit with somebody

0: wide range of people, civil rights leaders and high school students and prisoners like Denise Dotson. She was an inmate at the Maryland Correctional Institute for Women, and she was serving time for murder. And I'm going to play a clip. Here she is talking about her children and the circumstances of her crime, you playing her. Let's listen.
1: I had 6 children. Now I have 5. One of them died since I've been here. The oldest being 34, the youngest being 21. I had my youngest child when I was in a Baltimore detention center. I've been here 23 years. Well, my boyfriend, my former boyfriend, because we wasn't together at the time, shot and killed a guy who tried to rape me. Well, they didn't consider it accomplice. I got the same charge as he did. First degree murder. I think it's fair. You're talking about somebody's life. Whether it's in your control or not, somebody's life has been taken. So I do think it's fair. But I think that if I had had a better education, I would have been more upright, so to speak. You know, because without that education, I always felt less than. And I think if I had had that education, I would have known that I am somebody. I am a good person.
0: That was my guest, Anna Devere Smith, as inmate Denise Dotson. I can almost hear your questions in her answers, Anna, of course, like the questions you asked to elicit those answers. But it's her demeanor. She was one of several Black women and girls at the heart of this Notes from the Field. What drew you to put people like her at the center of this story?
2: Well, the story really was about looking at the pressures, or what we call, what are the things that pull us away from giving people an education? And why, when they are unable to fit into maybe the sorting mechanism of education, do they end up incarcerated? And I heard a chilling statistic that there's something like in the 70% of Black and brown kids that can't really read at the level they need to read.
0: Just across the board in the United States.
2: Yeah, and so we have to ask deeply, deeply, what's in the way of that. And Notes from the Field was looking at education and the things that pull people away from school, And the things that pull school away from people. And with Denise, you know, you, of course, sitting in a prison, I mean, she's aware of being under surveillance all the time. You know, she's probably about a year maybe from going for the review board again. She's very conscious of every single thing she's saying. And there was extraordinary humility in Denise and emotional power. And her job in prison was to train service dogs. And she talked about how dogs are more decent than people. And even that the amount of attention that she gives those dogs to train them, what if we gave the same type of attention to children? And the last thing I'll say about this is, even if you go back to Thomas Jefferson and you look at his plan in the Notes from the State of Virginia, on the State of Virginia, his plan for education was to find the excellent ones and throw out the rubbish. The word rubbish is in that document. So, and that's just talking about white men. And so our system has always been one of sorting. Let's sort out the people that we don't want to be bothered with.
0: You ended up studying at the American Conservatory Theater. This theater community that you then became a part of, you know, the way we think about theater today is always talking about it in terms of keeping it alive. And this sounds like this was a vibrant place for you.
2: First of all, my first job was for a black theater company that had been started by Ed Bullen's great black playwright. And it was called the Grassroots Theater Company. And I went in there to see if there was something I could do. And they said, well, you could be the stage manager. I said, well, I don't know how to do that. Oh, you'll be fine. You look like you could be good. I was their so-called stage manager. And I had a crisis when I decided to go to school at the American Conservatory Theater, which would be like the white people's theater, you know, in the middle of town, that was very, you know, resourced, and not to work anymore at the Grassroots Theater Company. But the American Conservatory Theater had a company of 52 actors. And that's where I was trained. So that was an entirely different type of time than now. And, you know, we always say the theater is dying, but I think it's that it has another economic model now. Those were the days when the idea was to have a theater in your town that was the sort of gem, the cultural gem of a town, like a symphony. And that changed when those theaters started to see themselves as breeding places for Broadway. And so I would say it's not that the theater is dead. It's that it had a different economic model. And we never know when that may change again.
0: I mean, you're deep in the Basil Baig story right now. But is there an American story you have your sights on for the future that's been swirling in your head that you're dying to explore?
2: No, because I think that Basil Baig's story about approaching the Civil War, about being a part of restoring his town after this massive, massive catastrophe, and following through to touch the American promise, and going through the 15th Amendment, which the play takes us through that. I think there are many things about that are still unfinished business in our country right now. And so I'm pleased to be able to see what lessons I can learn, the actors can learn, and the audience can learn by looking at that moment in history and looking at this particular family and how they came through it.
0: Anna Deavere Smith, thank you so much for this conversation and your time. This has been a real pleasure.
2: My pleasure. Thank you so much to you and your producers.
0: Actor and playwright Anna Deavere Smith. Her new play, Basil Baig's, debuts at the Wilma Theater in Philadelphia this weekend. Coming up, TV critic David Bianculli reviews Larry David's new HBO series. 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
0: This is Fresh Air. Tomorrow, HBO presents a new 7-part sketch comedy series that's an irreverent look at American history, just in time for the country's 250th anniversary. It's called Life, Larry, and the Pursuit of Unhappiness, and it stars Larry David and comes from Higher Ground, Barack and Michelle Obama's production company. Our TV critic David Bianculli has this review.
7: One of the first things the Obamas did for TV after forming their Higher Ground production company was build a series around a singular American voice. That voice was Studs Terkel, the Chicago writer whose 1974 working-class oral history, Working, was a major influence on the young Barack Obama. In 2023, Obama saluted and continued Terkel's vision by hosting and narrating Working, What We Do All Day, a very impressive, very serious, four-part Netflix documentary series. Now, Higher Ground is building another series around a singular American voice. The results are equally impressive, but much less serious. Because this time, the voice belongs to Larry David, America's unofficial national curmudgeon. He's turned being disgruntled into a massive fortune, and into a lengthy, brilliant comedy career that includes Seinfeld, Curb Your Enthusiasm, and now Life, Larry, and the Pursuit of Unhappiness. This new series is created and written by Larry David and Jeff Schaefer. They're also executive producers, as are the Obamas. Schaefer directs and is well-tuned to Larry David's rhythms and sensibilities. Over the decades, Schaefer wrote dozens of episodes of Seinfeld and wrote and directed even more installments of Curb. Their new collaboration is much more heavily scripted than ad-libbed and is expensively mounted. Costumes, sets, even action sequences all look first-rate. But even when Larry David is part of a silent tableau recreating the Continental Congress, wearing a powdered wig while Barack Obama opens the show as the host, Larry can't stay silent for long.
8: But what truly makes America unique is the fact that we've always been a work in progress. We're not perfect. We can be irascible, petty, selfish, cheap. And let's face it, some of us will always find something to complain about. But as Americans, we have always found a way to overcome these naysayers, these deeply unpleasant people who stood in the way of progress, these miserable, intolerable, did I mention petty? Wretched.
9: Hey, none of that's in the script.
7: Life, Larry, and the Pursuit of Unhappiness is subtitled An Almost History of America and provides just that. Each sketch, introduced by narrator Samuel L. Jackson, starts with historical fact, then veers wildly and enjoyably off the rails. In every sketch, the guest stars get the vibe David is after and add to it effortlessly. The opening sketch imagines that founding father Robert Livingston, played by Larry David, suggested some rather unusual rules for the Declaration of Independence before Thomas Jefferson took over the job of writing it. Henry Winkler plays John Hancock, and Chris Parnell plays Benjamin Franklin, who's reading some of Livingston's outrageous ideas to the assembled Congress.
10: Here's another gem. No sharing desserts. If you want a dessert, order it. None of this. Pass it around.
9: We're not animals, Mr. Franklin, all eating out of a trough.
10: We can all have our own forks.
9: Then we'll all take bites, put the forks in our mouths, put it back in the pie after it's been in our mouths, Mr. Franklin. It's unsanitary.
10: Sometimes I don't want a whole slice of pie. I just want a taste of pie.
9: Get your own damn piece of pie, Franklin!
10: If you...
7: The next sketch jumps forward a full century, from 1776 to 1876, and has Larry David, as Alexander Graham Bell, unveiling his newest invention, the telephone, to a small invited group of guests. The guests, though, are quick to offer suggestions of their own.
11: My assistant Watson is in another building, out of sight and sound. But with this device, I will be able to communicate with him as if he was standing right next to me. I will pick up the phone on my side, and it will ring on his.
12: What kind of ring?
11: Normal ring. It's just a ring. It's a ring. It's a typical ring.
13: Maybe there could be a menu of rings that people could choose from.
14: Oh, yes. I would like mine to sound like a doorbell.
15: I'd like mine to sound like a clown horn.
13: Or perhaps a bicycle ring, you know.
11: Bling. Oh, all wonderful ideas, but hardly the point. The point is, I'll be able to communicate with someone who is miles away.
12: What if I'm at a piano recital, say, and I don't want it to ring, so it just vibrates like a Jew's harp in your pocket?
14: Oh, yes.
16: Ah. Oh, that's just a fascinating idea.
12: Oh, what if you could send short...
9: What if you invent your own? Go off and invent your own. That's not this. You want something that vibrates? Go! Go invent it! This is all nonsense!
7: Yes, it is all nonsense. Even with some punchlines that are sharp and pointed, it's all so whimsical, it's wonderful. Other sketches in the first show include trench warfare during World War I and Rosa Parks on a Birmingham bus ride predating her famous bus boycott. HBO wants a lot of the sketch details kept secret, and I'm fine with that. But every sequence brings its own unexpected joys. Hey, isn't that Richard Kind and Michael Chiklis and Sean Hayes, Catherine Hahn, Bill Hader, and John Hamm? And Jerry Seinfeld from Seinfeld, and Jeff Garlin, Susie Essman, and J.B. Smoove from Curb, all joining in? Yes, it is. And there are others aboard, too, as unpublicized special surprises. Upcoming sketches are based on everything from the Lewis and Clark expedition to the Army McCarthy hearings and the moon landing, and are equally hilarious. I've seen enough to say that Larry David isn't just having great fun with history. He's adding to his own with yet another high-concept comedy series home run.
17: David Bianculli reviewed Life, Larry, and the Pursuit of Unhappiness. The series premieres on HBO tomorrow. 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Fresh Air's executive producer is Sam Brigger. Our technical director and engineer is Audrey Bentham. Our interviews and reviews are produced and edited by Phyllis Myers, Roberta Shorrock, Anne-Marie Baldonado, Lauren Krenzel, Monique Nazareth, Thea Challoner, Susan Nakundi, Anna Bauman, and Nico Gonzalez-Whistler. Our digital media producer is Molly C.V. Nesper. Teresa Madden directed today's show. With Terry Gross, I'm Tanya Mosley.

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0: Today is Friday, the 26th day of June. This is Here First from Iowa Public Radio. I'm Sheila Brummer. The U.S. Supreme Court has sided with the makers of Roundup in a decision that says Bayer can't be sued for failing to warn people that the weed killer could cause cancer. The ruling comes after Congress and the Iowa legislature rejected legislation that would have limited lawsuits over pesticide-related illness. Aaron Lehman is president of the Iowa Farmers Union. He says the Supreme Court decision is a huge step backward for Iowa farmers.
1: Iowa farmers rely on safe and effective pesticides. The path to get to safe and effective herbicides is not to give blanket protections to pesticide manufacturers that have a clear link to cancer.
0: Iowa candidates for Governor Zach Lane and Rob Sand also criticized the Supreme Court ruling. They both said they oppose shielding pesticide companies from cancer lawsuits. Bayer's CEO says the decision is good for American farmers. A boost for farm conservation. The Iowa chapter of the Land Improvement Contractors of America opened a new facility yesterday at its demonstration farm in Marshall County. IPR's Rachel Kramer reports.
2: Dave Flewelling is a contractor and board member of the association.
3: If there's any kind of conservation practice or structure in Iowa, this is a place to see it at. We have everything.
2: He points out a chain of wetlands, terraces, and other structures designed to reduce erosion and nutrient pollution. Up on the hill is a new facility with classroom space. President Scott Boley says it will make it easier to educate the next generation of professionals.
4: There's always a need for conservation contractors, to help conserve the soil and the water.
2: He's hopeful the new space will also be used by state and federal agencies, lawmakers, and students interested in learning more about conservation. I'm Rachel Kramer, IPR News.
0: Organizations that work with disabled Iowans say they're concerned recent guidance from the U.S. Department of Justice could open the door for state lawmakers to make cuts to home and community-based services. The internal memo from the Office of Legal Counsel argues states do not need to provide these services to disabled people. This goes against longstanding interpretations of federal laws and Supreme Court decisions that these services are part of disabled Americans' civil rights. Angie Kendall is the CEO of Hand in Hand in Bettendorf, which works with disabled children and adults. She says there are many benefits to supporting this population in the community.
5: We work with individuals who are employed and active members of our workforce, which we desperately need in Iowa. We work with individuals who use their skills in unique and different ways.
0: According to state data, more than 26,000 Iowans are on Medicaid waivers that allow them to get home and community-based services for various disabilities. And LGBTQ foster children are losing a policy that requires foster parents to respect their sexual orientation and gender identity, regardless of religious beliefs. IPR's Megan McKinney reports.
6: Foster parents no longer have to affirm their foster children's LGBTQ identities if it conflicts with their religious beliefs under a new state law going into effect Wednesday. Max Mowitz leads One Iowa and says the law puts LGBTQ foster youth in a position to choose between identity and safety.
7: It seems like it is a way to further isolate children and young people that are already very, very isolated and already at a lot of risk and already don't get the support and resources they need as a result of this larger system.
6: Supporters of the law say it'll protect foster and adoptive parents' religious beliefs. The law also allows the caregivers to sue the state if they believe they've been denied a license because of their religious views on sexual orientation and gender identity. I'm Megan McKinney, IPR News.
0: And for Here First, I'm Sheila Brummer. Have a great day.
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9: It's Morning Edition from NPR News. I'm Leila Fadel.
10: And I'm Michelle Martin. Good morning. President Trump hosted farmers in the White House Rose Garden last night, where he discussed wanting to give them more federal aid.
9: It's part of an effort to shore up the president's relationships with a group that had been part of his base ahead of November elections. after tariffs and the Iran war has squeezed their finances.
10: NPR's Danielle Kurtzleben is here to tell us more about this. Good morning, Danielle.
11: Good morning.
10: What did the president have to say to the farmers?
11: Well, first off, Trump likes to talk about people supporting him, and farmers have heavily supported him in the past. So that came up multiple times.
12: From the day I ran, for some reason you like me. I came from the city, a city slicker. And from the day I ran, you like me. And from the day I ran, I like you.
11: But beyond that, he talked about a few policy proposals, including that $11 billion in farm aid he wants now. Now, if Congress approves that, it would be in addition to $12 billion in aid paid out earlier this year. And like you said, this all comes amid a wave of White House attention on farmers. There was a farmer roundtable in Wisconsin a few weeks ago, and Trump's administration has proposed a plan that would essentially force Iran to buy U.S. ag products, though details on that are very sketchy right now. And Trump is pushing to allow higher ethanol fuel to be sold year-round. Now, right now, it's not, because it can contribute to air pollution during warmer months.
10: That is a lot of focus on one sort of particular, I don't know, constituency, I guess I would say. Mm-hmm. But it's also true that the president's own policy decisions have caused problems for this group.
11: Well, exactly. Now, it had already been a rough few years for farmers, but Trump's actions this term really didn't help. Tariffs made inputs like equipment more expensive. His trade wars have especially damaged the soybean market. And the war in Iran made fertilizer and diesel more costly, though prices are starting to come down. But people in farm country have lost confidence in the president. 1 month into this term, rural voters' net approval of Trump was at plus 22 percentage points in the NPR PBS News Marist poll. This month, it was at negative 10. So that's a huge slide.
10: Danielle, can we go back to that proposal you just mentioned about Iran? Can you tell us any more about it?
11: Well, not really, because we don't know a lot. What officials have said is that the U.S. and Qatar would oversee any unfrozen assets and use that control to require Iran to buy U.S. corn, soy, and wheat. Now, we should say that Iran pretty quickly responded that they wouldn't go along with this. And the idea raises real questions. For example, right now, Iran buys food from other countries, including U.S. allies. So it could complicate the U.S.'s relationships with those countries if the U.S. muscles them out of the Iranian market. Now, none of that has stopped Trump and other White House officials from talking up this proposal all week. But if it doesn't happen, farmers won't give Trump credit for simply attempting a new policy, says Republican pollster Whit Ayers.
13: Promises of things that might happen in the future if things all go our way and the Iranians decide to buy a bunch of agricultural products, even though they say they're not going to do so, that's just like smoke and mirrors.
11: And as far as aid goes, now that may make some farmers happier with Trump. But also, a lot of farmers will tell you they just prefer good profits over government checks.
10: That is NPR's Danielle Kurtzleben. Danielle, thank you.
11: Thank you.
9: Big TV networks often use their channels to promote their own shows. ABC is using its airwaves to push back on what it says are the Trump administration's efforts to muzzle its free speech.
14: The View has welcomed your favorite guests and covered the issues you care about for nearly 30 years. Now, the FCC wants to control who is allowed to appear on the show.
9: As NPR's David Folkenflik reports, you're watching a pitched battle between one of the nation's largest television networks and the U.S. government.
15: The Federal Communications Commission sets the rules by which companies can broadcast on the public airwaves. As its chair, Brendan Carr is the top enforcer. He has had ABC and its corporate parent, the Walt Disney Company, in his crosshairs since the outset of the second Trump administration.
16: We've been making

0: decades, the FCC has deemed The View as a news show and thus exempt from that rule. Carr has sharply questioned that. Carr is also investigating whether Disney should be stripped of the broadcast licenses for the 8 local TV stations it owns. That dispute over the diversity, equity, and inclusion policies at the company.
1: The case of Disney in particular, our enforcement investigation is not about speech, it's about conduct and whether they have had policies that discriminate.
0: Among other things, Carr has zeroed in on policies meant to boost hiring of people from underrepresented groups in front of the camera and behind it. Disney and ABC declined comment. In legal filings, ABC and Disney call Carr's claims baloney, and they say his actions are an unconstitutional drive to punish free speech. That one could hit Disney where it hurts. ABC holds licenses in the nation's 6 largest TV markets. Now it is appealing to viewers of those stations. Here's what it's airing in New York City.
2: 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Every day, we commit to inform, entertain, and serve you. Now, the FCC is questioning our commitment to the community.
0: The FCC rarely fails to renew a license. It does so only in extreme circumstance. And to force a broadcaster to defend its license years ahead of schedule, as Carr has done to ABC, that's almost unheard of.
3: I've been doing this for how long? 46 years. 46 years. I've been doing this for 46 years. I've never seen anything like it.
0: Arthur Belenduke has practiced FCC law for, as I believe you've just heard, a very long time. He notes the FCC has not set this for a public hearing, and he says there's a reason for that.
3: They want to hold something over Disney's head that says, oh, we might pull your license if you don't toe the line. They care about Disney, The View, Jimmy Kimmel. Get in line before the midterms, or we're going to cause you trouble.
0: Belenduke is filing briefs this morning on behalf of the Media Action Center and Frequency Forward, 2 public interest groups. He's using a legal maneuver to try to force the FCC's decision-making process into the open.
3: They don't get to do this behind closed doors.
0: Carr said Thursday afternoon that Disney is offering misinformation about his actions. Last I checked the FCC website, there are more than 40,000 public comments on the licensing question, another 53,000 on The View. Not all of those favor ABC. The Conservative Media Research Center says it delivered voluminous evidence that The View favors Democrats. But I read through a bunch of comments from ABC viewers, and man, are they ticked off at the idea of losing their shows. David Folkenflik, NPR News.
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5: And good morning. It's 5:42. I'm Sheila Brummer in for Megan McKinney this morning during Morning Edition. Coming up in 10 minutes, the Marketplace Morning Report. Dawn Wolf knew she wanted to work with animals after watching the 1974 movie Benji. Love that movie. Featuring a lovable stray dog. Today, she's a pet talent agent, matching animal actors with film, TV, and commercial productions. 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
5: Our forecast for today, we're going to have highs in the upper 70s, about 80 across the state, sunshine too. Tomorrow, pretty much the same. Pretty nice for this time of year. Saturday night, there'll be some chances of showers moving in, especially in central and eastern Iowa. Then Sunday in the afternoon, things will be warming up, hot and humid, highs.

0: index even higher. And that warm stretch will continue into next week, into the 4th of July weekend already. We have some temperatures across the state. Pretty mild, not too bad this morning. 66 degrees over in Council Bluffs. Dubuque, way out east, 62. And let's see, Clear Lake, partly cloudy, 61. Showers in Davenport, 67.
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0: This month, a native berry is ready to pick throughout the Midwest and Great Plains. June berries. They're also called service berries. They have a sweet, nutty flavor. Maybe you've tried them before. But most people never have even tasted them. Harvest Public Media's Kate Grumke reports on a new push to get those June berries onto our plates.
2: Flourish Farm and Folk School sits on the bluffs of the Mississippi River outside of Alton, Illinois. Here, Crystal Moore Stevens and her family are growing something you won't find on most farms, a row of June berries.
3: When we first moved to this property, we invested in dozens and dozens and dozens of service berry trees. This is the first year that they're really putting on lots and lots of fruit.
2: Tonight, the Stevens are helping a friend in a pinch. Cindy Higgerson owns an artisanal jam company in St. Louis. She specializes in local, hard-to-find ingredients, including June berries. But this year, Higgerson's usual foraging spots didn't work out.
4: The storms just really knocked them all off the trees. When I went back, there were only a few, and there were like a million birds in the June berries.
2: So the Stevens family invited Higgerson out to the farm. Higgerson fills containers with the blueberry-sized maroon fruits and eats a few as she goes.
4: They taste like a combination of berries. I think with the seeds in there tasting sort of like almond, it almost gives it cherry, notes of cherry in there.
2: June berries or service berries are a native plant that grows throughout North America and goes by a lot of different names. They're adapted to the Midwest's extreme weather, and local wildlife love them. But the berries aren't just for the birds. People all over the region forage and eat them. And now there's a new push to get more onto farms. Bill Davison works on commercializing the service berry and similar crops at the Savannah Institute, a nonprofit that promotes sustainable agriculture.
5: It's a native shrub. It's highly nutritious. It tastes great. It can support regional food systems and diversified farming.
2: Davison says in Canada, there's a developed market for June berries. They're grown on large orchards and are even mechanically harvested. But the berries are rare on U.S. farms, and it can be hard for growers to make money with them. So most people are foraging the berries, even in cities like Chicago. Almost 3 miles of June berries line Chicago's Bloomingdale Trail, which attracts runners and cyclists. Bonnie Taz is a local nature educator and picks these berries.
6: Someone will stop and say, "Are you sure you can eat those?" And so it's a great moment, you know, a teachable moment, as we say, to just say, "Yes, you can eat them. They're delicious."
2: To celebrate the 10-year anniversary of the trail, Taz wrote Berries for Bloomingdale, the Service Berry Cookbook. It has more than 20 recipes from baked goods to savory dishes. Back in St. Louis, jam maker Cindy Higgerson is preparing to follow her own recipe. She washes the berries she picked at Flourish Farm, plus the few she was able to forage this year.
7: I'm going to do a little bit of jam math here.
2: She puts the berries in a pan, mashes them up, lets it simmer, then ladles it into 23 small jars. Finally, the lids of the jam jars begin to pop, meaning they're airtight and ready to sell. A few days later, Higgerson is putting them on her stand at St. Louis's popular Tower Grove Farmers Market. Before the market even starts, a shopper shows up for the Juneberry Jam.
8: Good morning!
9: Good morning!
2: Soon, a steady stream of curious customers are visiting the tent.
8: Gotta make a jam decision.
9: I have Juneberry jam this morning.
8: What is that? I've never even heard of a Juneberry.
2: Higgerson sells out in just 2 hours. She and other Juneberry fans hope even more people will get to taste this early summer delicacy soon. I'm Kate Grumke, Harvest Public Media.
0: 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It's 5:50. 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
14: From Marketplace in Washington, I'm Kimberly Adams. Traffic continues moving through the Strait of Hormuz today, a week since the U.S. and Iran signed a memorandum of understanding, pausing hostilities and reopening the strait. But uncertainty remains over shipping and the fragility of the 60-day agreement. Esfandiar Batmanjelic is the founder and CEO of the Bourse and Bazaar Foundation, a London-based think tank. He joins me now. Welcome.
15: Kimberly, great to be with you.
14: Where do things stand now in terms of the ability of ships to move through the Strait of Hormuz?
15: Well, we've seen some indications that the understanding reached in the MOU between the U.S. and Iran is allowing more maritime traffic to pass through the Strait of Hormuz. This was obviously a significant goal for the Trump administration, which has been trying to get back to normal in global energy markets. But there's still a lot of uncertainty because the terms of the MOU will only really hold for 60 days while the two sides pursue a comprehensive agreement. And one of the key provisions of the MOU, which is permission for Iran to export its own oil, we have yet to see whether that is actually going to allow Iran to sell more oil. And if it does not, that may jeopardize the MOU and the understandings that are allowing for this little opening for diplomacy and for more trade through the strait.
14: Esfandiar Batmanjelic is founder and CEO of the Bourse and Bazaar Foundation. Thank you.
15: Thanks for having me.
14: Let's do the numbers. Oil prices have fallen sharply since the deal was signed last week. Brent crude was trading at about $80 a barrel last Friday. Today, it's at $72.61 a barrel. The FTSE in London is down 0.8%. Dow, S&P, and NASDAQ futures are down in the 0.1% to 0.2% range, with the Dow future down 47 points. The 10-year Treasury yield is down at 4.37%.
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14: We turn now to our ongoing series, What's That Like?, where we explore the weird and wonderful world of work. Dawn Wolf knew she wanted to work with animals after watching the 1974 film Benji, featuring a lovable stray dog. Today, she's a pet talent agent, matching animal actors with film, television, and commercial productions.
16: I'm Dawn Wolf. I'm the owner of Positively Famous, and I am an animal talent agent. I work with all kinds of animals. I mean, bunnies seem to get a lot of work. I've had tarantulas on set, which was not my favorite thing I've ever done. But yeah. I saw the Benji movie when I was 7 years old, and I was fascinated with how well-trained the dog was.
17: Audiences everywhere are calling him America's new most huggable hero.
18: I feel love.
16: I got lucky a few years later to get a border collie, and she really showed me just how smart dogs can be and really what is possible with training. So that's really kind of what got me started in this. People contact me all the time saying their dog is so cute and they think that they should be in this business. You have to understand you're going to have a video person or a camera person in between you and your pet. It's really the training that's going to get them booked. It's not the cuteness. For me, my personal dogs have always been leg-humping dogs, which has been one of those things that, you know, they've literally flown me around the country because not all dogs will hump legs on anybody. One of the things that is always needed is dogs that can play dead. My little dog, Nikki, she died in every single thing that she ever did. She was an amazing, amazing little actress.
19: He killed my nephew, my brother. He doesn't know my man over his car and a puppy.
16: Productions a lot of times will reach out to me and they'll say, hey, we need a small dog tomorrow. And I actually have to call them and say, what's the scene? Because, you know, maybe the scene is somebody's holding the small dog, but they're being screamed and yelled at. And you can't just throw a poor little dog into something like that without some rehearsal.
20: Dog.
16: Sometimes we do need protection type dogs. You know, I actually just did something with a Belgian Malinois in Atlanta recently, and she had to actually jump and put her paws up on somebody to knock them down.
21: Sophia, don't.
22: You shot my dog.
21: I get it.
16: That's a big thing in this business too. It's safety. There are animal safety reps who are present on mostly video type shoots. And they are there as a kind of liaison between us and the production to say, hey, you know, that's not really going to work out for the pet to go and do that. So we're always grateful to our animal safety reps that are there to help. I have people reach out about their cats. They're like, my cat is so beautiful. It's so friendly. It's playful. And I say, do you take your cat out in a stroller or on a leash and a harness? And they're like, no, you have to take the cats out in public and really socialize them. Cats are a nightmare on set at times. Even some of the pro cats.
23: Where's the cat?
21: I don't know.
16: It's been a career, you know, that again, I couldn't imagine, but I'm so thankful for. It allowed me to, you know, be home with my two little boys when they were little and be there for my mom when she got sick with cancer. So it's just been a good fit all the way around.
14: Wolf speaking with us for our ongoing series, What's That Like? 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In Washington, I'm Kimberly Adams with the Marketplace Morning Report. 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
3: Good morning. Back-to-back earthquakes in Venezuela claim more than 200 lives so far, with many more people still missing. U.S. Southern Command says it is supporting search and rescue efforts. It's Morning Edition from NPR News. A controversial state fair celebrating 250 years of America is underway on the National Mall. I'm Michelle Martin.
20: And I'm Leila Fadel. Tied to America 250 celebrations, more National Guard troops deploy to Washington, D.C. The actor and director Olivia Wilde talks to A about making and acting in a new film called The Invite. She plays a wife in a marriage on the rocks. It's Friday, June 26th. Happy birthday to singer, songwriter, and guitarist Chris Isaak, perhaps best known for his haunting song, Wicked Game. He's 70 today. News is next.
23: Live from NPR News in Washington, I'm Windsor Johnston. The Supreme Court has cleared the way for the Trump administration to begin ending temporary protected status for hundreds of thousands of immigrants. For many, the next question is what happens when those protections expire? NPR's Jimena Bustillo reports.
24: They need to either adjust their status, which is very limited ways of doing so, or they need to leave the country. If they don't, they risk falling out of status, and that could lead to an arrest, a detention, or a deportation. And many also face losing their jobs, as companies will not be able to continue legally employing thousands of workers.
23: That's NPR's Jimena Bustillo reporting. The Supreme Court's decision could also clear the way for the Trump administration to return to court and seek to reinstate efforts to end temporary protected status for people from a number of countries. President Trump's push to overhaul U.S. elections is facing pushback on Capitol Hill. The president says he won't sign any legislation until Congress passes what's known as the Save America Act. NPR's Ashley Lopez reports the measure has little chance of advancing in the Senate.
25: Trump has said he believes the Save America Act would ensure Republicans never lose another election, as his party faces a potentially bruising election cycle this fall. If passed, the law would prohibit states from registering voters who don't provide proof of citizenship. That includes birth certificates, passports, and some state and tribal IDs. Citizenship is already required to register to vote, and according to experts, non-citizen voting is extremely rare. The law would also require voter ID for ballots cast both in person and by mail. The bill would also force states to hand over sensitive voter data to the Trump administration. It does not currently have the 60 votes needed in the Senate to overcome a filibuster. Ashley Lopez, NPR News.
23: Apple is raising prices amid a shortage of computer memory chips. NPR's John Ruwitch reports.
26: Apple quietly boosted prices on its website for a range of products, including MacBooks and iPads. In many cases, prices went up around 15 to 20%. So, for instance, a 14-inch MacBook Pro that cost $1,699 yesterday, according to archived web pages, now starts at $1,999. Apple TV 4K is now $199 instead of $129. For Apple's most popular product, the iPhone, it kept prices flat. The rapid expansion of AI data centers has created a surge in demand for memory and storage, leading to a spike in chip prices. Apple says that's created an unprecedented challenge for the entire consumer electronics industry. Apple says it shielded customers for a while, but the cost of memory chips has reached a point where it needs to start raising prices. Several other major players have already done so. John Ruwitch, NPR News.
23: Apple is a financial supporter of NPR. 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
0: I'm Sheila Brummer with IPR News. The U.S. Supreme Court has ruled the maker of Roundup can't be sued for failing to warn people that the popular weed killer could cause cancer. The win for Bayer comes after the company failed to convince Congress and the Iowa legislature to limit lawsuits over pesticide-related illness. Another Iowa Libertarian congressional candidate says he was personally contacted by U.S. Health and Human Services Secretary Robert F. Kennedy to drop out of the race. Rick Stewart, a Libertarian from Cedar Rapids, is running in the 2nd Congressional District. He told the Cedar Rapids Gazette that Kennedy called him on June 11th after Republican Joe Mitchell asked him to quit his campaign over concerns Stewart could take away votes from Republicans. The Washington Post reported that Kennedy contacted Stewart after calling Marco Battaglia. He is running as a Libertarian in Iowa's 3rd Congressional District. Kennedy urged both men to drop out to improve chances of Republicans keeping control of the U.S. House. Organizations that work with disabled Iowans say they're concerned about how recent guidance from the Federal Department of Justice could impact options for home care. IPR's Natalie Krebs reports.
2: Federal law has long been interpreted as requiring states to provide home and community care options to disabled people as part of their civil rights. But a recent internal memo from the DOJ argues that states do not have to provide these services. Angie Kendall is the CEO of Hand in Hand in Bettendorf, which works with disabled children and adults. She fears the new guidance could give state lawmakers an opportunity to divest in home and community care.
4: It makes me concerned that we have opened up roads that have never been opened up before to not fund the services that help people, help families, help individuals stay healthy and safe and active in their community.
2: According to state data, more than 26,000 Iowans are on Medicaid waivers that allows them to get home and community-based services for various disabilities. I'm Natalie Krebs, IPR News.
0: Casey Convenience Stores chain projects more growth in the next 3 years. They plan to add at least 400 stores in a combination of buying and building new ones. The last three-year plan had a goal of 350 new stores. They ended up with 504. The company, based in Ankeny, has nearly 3,000 stores in 19 states, making it the third largest convenience store chain in the country. I'm Sheila Brummer, IPR News. For news anytime, go to IPR.org.
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7: It's Morning Edition from NPR News. I'm Leila Fadel.
8: And I'm Michelle Martin. Good morning. Rescuers in Venezuela continue their search for thousands of people missing after two devastating earthquakes struck in quick succession on Wednesday night.
7: The quakes hit the capital and surrounding areas, causing widespread destruction and overwhelming local response efforts. Venezuelan officials now say at least 235 people are confirmed dead and warn the toll is likely to rise as the search continues.
8: In a few minutes, we'll speak with one of the aid workers helping with search and rescue operations in Caracas. But first, we'll go to Manuel Rueda, who is in neighboring Colombia. Manuel, good morning.
9: Good morning.
8: You've actually been able to get in touch with people on the ground. What are they telling you about conditions there?
9: Well, basically what people are saying is that some parts of Caracas look like a war zone because many buildings have collapsed entirely. And also in La Guaira, which is a city about an hour away on the Caribbean coast. And because so many buildings have collapsed, thousands of people have lost their homes. They're sleeping in parks at night. Even people who perhaps their building didn't collapse are sleeping outside because they're afraid of the replicas from the earthquake. So basically what humanitarian groups are saying in Venezuela is that this is going to be a very long effort to support these people. You know, these people are going to need food, shelter, medicines. So this is going to take several weeks. They're going to need support for several weeks there to get back on their feet.
8: And what about right now? Like, how is the search and rescue operation working? I mean, it just sounds like the conditions there are really horrific.
9: Yeah, what you have right now is hundreds of people also trapped inside the rubble, inside buildings, and some of these people are still alive and desperately waiting for help. Venezuela doesn't have much experience dealing with major earthquakes because they just don't happen there so often. It's not like California or Japan. Some journalists have been trying to speak to people who are trapped inside buildings. This is a clip from the city of La Guaira where a journalist is trying to get people to scream out their names to prove that they're alive.
10: ¿Cómo te llamas, hermano?
12: Anthony. El otro.
10: Ramón.
12: Y el otro. Ari.
9: So you can see there that you can sort of hear their voices muffled because these people are just behind several feet of concrete, like inside a hole or very deep inside a building, and they can't get out.
8: And it's not exactly a secret that Venezuela's economy has been severely strained for a number of years. You've certainly written reporting on that. You know, the economy is strained. You know, the health services is strained. The infrastructure in general has been under pressure. So do they think that they can cope with the scale of this disaster?
9: Yeah, I mean, the government of Venezuela is going to need major economic support for rebuilding and even for the humanitarian response. I mean, this is a government that's only paying public servants $200 a month because they're so broke. Any public servant in Venezuela, a teacher, a nurse, only gets paid $200 a month. It's a place where inflation is at 500% annually. So this is going to be a big shock for Venezuela's economy. So it's not only just the rescue teams right now you need, you know, the immediate response to help people. But how do you help the country recover some of its infrastructure after that? The nation's main airport has also been damaged. So that's going to be another investment you're going to need to get that up and running. So it's, yeah, it seems like it's they're going to need support on many fronts to recover from this earthquake.
8: That's Manuel Rueda. He's reporting from neighboring Colombia. Manuel, thank you.
9: Absolutely.
7: For more on the rescue efforts, we turn to Cesar Jimenez with Project Hope in Venezuela. His group is a global health and humanitarian aid organization which deploys teams to provide medical and search and rescue assistance. Cesar is in the capital and joins me now. Thank you for being here.
13: Thanks. Thanks to you for the opportunity.
7: First, are you, your family, your colleagues at Project Hope all safe?
13: Yes, thankfully, all of the Project Hope Venezuela team is doing okay, only with minor structural damage in their households, mm-hmm. and my family, and a lot of my relatives are okay as well.
7: Now, you are part of these rescue efforts. What have you been seeing as your teams are deployed?
13: Okay, so our teams deploy the very night of the earthquake, and we deployed to assess the frontline ambulatory network. In some locations, we found moderate damage to facades, meaning that the buildings are safe enough to remain operational. But mm-hmm. in others, the structural stability is complete compromise, and we cannot risk treating patients inside facilities that are vulnerable to collapse from all of these aftershocks, you know.
7: So what does that mean, though?
13: For the centers that...
7: What does that mean for rescue efforts if you're worried about going into buildings that might collapse?
13: Well, for the centers that remain stable, mm-hmm. our priority is supporting the medical staff.
7: Okay.
13: So despite all of the lack of power and communications, our team, our rapid response team, are doing an outstanding job using all of the efforts to assess all of the realities, you know?
7: Yeah.
13: It's actually pretty devastating and heartbreaking scene right now in La Guaira, specifically.
7: Yeah. Describe some of that for me. What are you seeing?
13: Yeah,
7: how are
13: because,
7: people holding up?
13: Yeah. Maybe more than 40 or 50 buildings partially or totally collapsed. I'm talking about businesses, households, hotels entirely, maybe 15 to 20 stories building totally collapse with a lot of people inside, a lot of pets, kids, pregnant women. Mm. It's really heartbreaking. And there are still hundreds of people trapped under the buildings. Actually, local civil protection teams are working, trying to retrieve all of these people, but we're running out of time you know. And thankfully, all of the humanitarian aid is underway. The country, we have seen planes from El Salvador, Mexico, Switzerland, the United States. We're very thankful for that. And they're coming, a lot of volunteers, a lot of search and rescue teams with canine units, a lot of humanitarian aid, like water, medical supplies, medical equipment, pharmaceuticals. So all of the international support, it's welcome right now.
10: You mentioned we're running out of time as you try to save people who are under these collapsed buildings. What would you say are the most pressing needs right now? What does Venezuela need?
13: Well, as for now, we need, you know, as a country, and as I was saying before in another spaces, I think no country is ever prepared for this kind of catastrophic emergency. You know, in as the other colleague was saying, we were not prepared in structurally. Within the healthcare system, we're not prepared to receive a lot of people injured and with a need to receive medical support. As for now, we as country need a lot of support with medical supplies, with water, with medical equipment, with volunteers, with search and rescue team, more search and specialized search and rescue teams.
10: Cesar Jimenez joins us from Caracas, Venezuela, where he is working with a Project Hope team to provide medical and other humanitarian aid after Wednesday's earthquakes. Thank you so much for joining, and I hope you come back on the program to update us on this work ahead.
13: Okay. Thank you.
8: Houston, Texas is home to one of the nation's largest Venezuelan communities. After two powerful earthquakes killed at least 235 people in Venezuela, many are turning their worry into action to help families back home. Here's Lucille Vasquez with the Texas Newsroom.
15: In a hot cargo garage in Katy, a Houston suburb, volunteers at a pop-up donation drive packed boxes with canned tuna, diapers, and medicine. Many were Venezuelans living in the U.S. trying to help from thousands of miles away. Ariana Rigardia first came early Thursday to donate hygiene items like pads, tampons, and body soap. Then she stayed to help pack boxes.
16: One thing I admire about being Venezuelan is our resilience, being there for each other, and then just supporting each other during the tough times.
15: Rigardia was with her mother when she learned of two devastating earthquakes that struck Venezuela Wednesday night. She called her grandmother in Caracas. Rigardia was relieved to hear her voice. She was safe. But relief quickly gave way to a different feeling, the need to help.
16: Being far away from a family and being outside and being part of the outside is very important for us to come together and support our people.
15: Venezuelan officials on Thursday night said there may be hundreds of people still trapped under debris. The Trump administration has already pledged $150 million for relief efforts. And throughout the country, donation drives have opened, including here in Katy, which has one of the largest Venezuelan communities in the country. People around here call it Katyzuela, a place dotted with dozens of Venezuelan-owned businesses like bakeries and restaurants. At another nearby donation site at Mi Querencia Latin Market, Amelia Millan was also moved to donate after seeing the destruction in her home country. She says her family in Venezuela is safe, but many of their homes were badly damaged.
17: I wish I could get on a plane and be there right now. Believe me, my heart and my mind are there right now. It's very hard to concentrate on work or anything else.
15: Back inside the hot cargo garage, volunteers sorted donations for hours. Between packing boxes, many paused to write messages of support on a wall near the garage's entrance, beside a Venezuelan flag. One message read, "Estamos contigo, Venezuela." We are with you, Venezuela. For NPR News, I'm Lucio Vasquez.

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1: You're listening to IPR News this morning. It is finally Friday. I'm Sheila Brummer in for Megan McKinney. She's doing enjoying a couple days off. Hopefully she's having a good time. I'm sure she is. On the way in 10 minutes, Republican Representative Brian Fitzpatrick of Pennsylvania and Democrat Tom Suozzi of New York tell Michelle Martin they want to force into law a housing bill President Trump has refused to sign. You're listening to IPR News and Morning Edition.
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1: Our forecast for today, we're going to have some sunny skies, highs in the upper 70s, even 80. And then the same pretty much for tomorrow, a chance of some shower storms Saturday night, Sunday. Warmer in the afternoon, hot and humid, highs in the mid-90s, a heat index reaching 100 or even a little bit more. So enjoy this cooler weather in Des Moines this morning. Cloudy skies, 69 degrees. Few showers in the Cedar Rapids area this morning, 68. Partial sunshine, 65 in Council Bluffs. Rain, 62 in Sioux City. Council Bluffs, I didn't think I said the temperature. It's 65 there. And in Algona, light rain, 62 degrees. 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I'm going to grab some more coffee. Maybe you grab some more, too. And we'll continue with more news on Morning Edition.
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0: extreme circumstance. And to force a broadcaster to defend its license years ahead of schedule, as Carr has done to ABC, that's almost unheard of.
1: I've been doing this for how long? 46 years. 46 years. I've been doing this for 46 years. I've never seen anything like it.
0: Arthur Belenduke has practiced FCC law for, as I believe you've just heard, a very long time. He notes the FCC has not set this for a public hearing, and he says there's a reason for that.
1: They want to hold something over Disney's head that says, oh, we might pull your license if you don't toe the line. We care about Disney, The View, Jimmy Kimmel. Get in line before the midterms, or we're going to cause you trouble.
0: Belenduke is filing briefs this morning on behalf of the Media Action Center and Frequency Forward, two public interest groups. He's using a legal maneuver to try to force the FCC's decision-making process into the open.
1: They don't get to do this behind closed doors.
0: Carr said Thursday afternoon that Disney is offering misinformation about his actions. Last I checked the FCC website, there are more than 40,000 public comments on the licensing question, another 53,000 on The View. Not all of those favor ABC. The Conservative Media Research Center says it delivered voluminous evidence that The View favors Democrats. But I read through a bunch of comments from ABC viewers, and man, are they ticked off at the idea of losing their shows. David Folkenflik, NPR News.
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3: This is IPR News. I'm Sheila Brummer in for Megan McKenney. Just want to say thank you. We were on the air yesterday helping raise money for our big move, moving Master Control from the campus of Iowa State University, where it has been for decades, to Main Street in Ames, and we reached that goal just because of you, everyone who supports public radio and IPR. We appreciate it. 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
6: Enjoy today. We're going to have temperatures in the upper 70s, potentially 80 degrees. It's kind of the same for tomorrow. A chance of some rainstorms Saturday night. And across the state on Sunday afternoon, the heat will be on. It'll be hot, humid, highs in the mid-90s with a heat index reaching 100 or even 105, depending on where you live. This morning, cloudy skies in Des Moines, 69 degrees. Some showers moving into Cedar Rapids, 68 degrees. Some sunshine in Dubuque this morning. Showers moving in, though, 65 degrees. Showers in Clear Lake, 62. Here in Sioux City, 63 degrees with cloudy skies. 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We appreciate it. The Marketplace Morning Report coming up in about 6 minutes on IPR News.
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0: Harmon Folk School sits on the bluffs of the Mississippi River outside of Alton, Illinois. Here, Crystal Moore Stevens and her family are growing something you won't find on most farms, a row of Juneberries.
1: When we first moved to this property, we invested in dozens and dozens and dozens of serviceberry trees. This is the first year that they're really putting on lots and lots of fruit.
0: Tonight, the Stevens are helping a friend in a pinch. Cindy Higgerson owns an artisanal jam company in St. Louis. She specializes in local, hard-to-find ingredients, including Juneberries. But this year, Higgerson's usual foraging spots didn't work out.
2: The storms just really knocked them all off the trees. When I went back, there were only a few, and there were like a million birds in the Juneberries.
0: So the Stevens family invited Higgerson out to the farm. Higgerson fills containers with the blueberry-sized maroon fruits and eats a few as she goes.
2: They taste like a combination of berries. I think with the seeds in there tasting sort of like almond, it almost gives it cherry, notes of cherry in there.
0: Juneberries, or service berries, are a native plant that grows throughout North America and goes by a lot of different names. They're adapted to the Midwest's extreme weather, and local wildlife love them. But the berries aren't just for the birds. People all over the region forage and eat them. And now there's a new push to get more onto farms. Bill Davison works on commercializing the serviceberry and similar crops at the Savannah Institute, a nonprofit that promotes sustainable agriculture.
3: It's a native shrub. It's highly nutritious. It tastes great. It can support regional food systems and diversified farming.
0: Davison says in Canada, there's a developed market for Juneberries. They're grown on large orchards and are even mechanically harvested. But the berries are rare on U.S. farms, and it can be hard for growers to make money with them. So most people are foraging the berries, even in cities like Chicago. Almost 3 miles of Juneberries line Chicago's Bloomingdale Trail, which attracts runners and cyclists. Bonnie Taz is a local nature educator and picks these berries.
4: Someone will stop and say, "Are you sure you can eat those?" And so it's a great moment, you know, a teachable moment, as we say, to just say, yes, you can eat them. They're delicious.
0: To celebrate the 10-year anniversary of the trail, Taz wrote Berries for Bloomingdale, the Serviceberry Cookbook. It has more than 20 recipes from baked goods to savory dishes. Back in St. Louis, jam maker Cindy Higgerson is preparing to follow her own recipe. She washes the berries she picked at Flourish Farm, plus the few she was able to forage this year.
5: I'm going to do a little bit of jam math here.
0: She puts the berries in a pan, mashes them up, lets it simmer, then ladles it into 23 small jars. Finally, the lids of the jam jars begin to pop, meaning they're airtight and ready to sell. A few days later, Higgerson is putting them on her stand at St. Louis's popular Tower Grove Farmers Market. Before the market even starts, a shopper shows up for the Juneberry jam.
6: Good morning!
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0: Soon, a steady stream of curious customers are visiting the tent.
8: Gotta make a jam decision.
2: I have Juneberry jam this morning.
8: What is that? I've never even heard of a Juneberry.
0: Higgerson sells out in just 2 hours. She and other Juneberry fans hope even more people will get to taste this early summer delicacy soon. I'm Kate Grumke, Harvest Public Media.
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1: This is IPR News. Good morning. I'm Sheila Brummer in for Megan McKinney. Republican Representative Brian Fitzpatrick of Pennsylvania and Democrat Tom Suozzi of New York tell Michelle Martin they want to force into law a housing bill President Trump has refused to sign. It's a pretty engaging conversation. That's coming up in 10 minutes on IPR News. Enjoy your day.
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1: Enjoy today and tomorrow. We'll have a high temperature across the state, upper 70s, maybe even 80. Continuing until tomorrow, we do have a chance of some rainstorms Saturday night. Sunday, though, much warmer in the afternoon, hot, humid, highs in the mid-90s, a heat index topping 100 or reaching 100, potentially 105 degrees. I know we've been kind of spoiled lately with mild weather. We've had a lot of softball games, and recently we've even had to wear sweatshirts at night. But that will change this weekend for sure, Sunday. In Des Moines, mostly cloudy skies, 72 degrees, cloudy, 69 in Cedar Rapids, 66 mostly cloudy in Dubuque, Sioux City, cloudy, 65, 67 in Council Bluffs. We do have some showers in Fairfield, Iowa, 68, Davenport, rain showers, 67, Lamoni, some rain, and 64 degrees. You have a fantastic Friday and a wonderful weekend ahead.
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0: 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I'm Leila Fadel.
6: And I'm Michelle Martin. In the World Cup, Team USA lost Thursday night to Turkey in the final minutes. Despite the setback, the U.S. won its group and will move on to the knockout stage. Throughout the U.S., soccer fans are counting on the World Cup to grow love for the game, and that includes on campuses of historically black colleges and universities, or HBCUs. Aiding in that quest might be the fact that 13 black players are on the U.S. men's team roster this year, the most ever for an American team, and they're having an impact, including Brooklyn-born striker Phelan Balogun, who became the first U.S. player to score 2 goals in a World Cup game last week. From member station WUNC, Leonida Inge brings us the story of a new HBCU club hoping to build on that

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2: Speaking of science, today's Friday. That means Science Friday at 1 o'clock until 3. And today on the program, we're going to hear about NASA's plans to grow potatoes on the moon. But before that, we've got Talk of Iowa at 10, Fresh Air at 11 o'clock, and your News Buzz edition of River to River with Ben Kiefer at noon. I'm Tony Sarabia. News next. 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

0: 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Iowa State University horticulturist Ray Cruz has gone through lots of trial and error with native plants in his garden, so you don't have to. We'll talk about what successes he's seen and which plants he needed to pull. And then later in the hour, Iowa State University Extension horticulturist Aaron Style will be here to help answer your questions. 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
1: Live from NPR News in Washington, I'm Windsor Johnston. The Trump administration has announced $150 million in assistance for Venezuela after two powerful earthquakes left at least 589 people dead. NPR's Pat Metanis reports emergency teams are digging through the rubble of collapsed buildings in Caracas, searching for survivors.
2: The State Department says it's deploying search and rescue teams from Virginia and California to Venezuela to help locate survivors of the earthquake. The Virginia team will include 80 people and six dogs. Local authorities say they believe hundreds of people are still stuck under rubble. The $150 million from the U.S. is for aid groups and United Nations agencies. The State Department has also enlisted help from the Pentagon for logistics and delivery of urgent medical and other supplies. According to the UN, nearly 8 million people in Venezuela were already in need of humanitarian support as the country has been in deep political and financial crisis for many years. Fatma Tanis, NPR News.
1: President Trump hosted farmers at the White House last night as the administration tries to shore up support among one of his most reliable voting blocs. NPR's Danielle Kurtzleben reports tariffs and the war with Iran have driven up prices, adding to the financial strain facing many farmers.
3: Tariffs made inputs like equipment more expensive. His trade wars have especially damaged the soybean market, and the war in Iran made fertilizer and diesel more costly, though prices are starting to come down. But people in farm country have lost confidence in the president. 1 month into this term, rural voters' net approval of Trump was at plus 22 percentage points in the NPR PBS News Marist poll. This month, it was at negative 10. So that's a huge slide.
1: It's NPR's Danielle Kurtzleben. President Trump's push to overhaul U.S. elections is facing pushback on Capitol Hill. The president says he won't sign any legislation until Congress passes what's known as the Save America Act. NPR's Ashley Lopez reports the measure has little chance of advancing in the Senate.
4: Trump has said he believes the Save America Act would ensure Republicans never lose another election, as his party faces a potentially bruising election cycle this fall. If passed, the law would prohibit states from registering voters who don't provide proof of citizenship. That includes birth certificates, passports, and some state and tribal IDs. Citizenship is already required to register to vote, and according to experts, non-citizen voting is extremely rare. The law would also require voter ID for ballots cast both in person and by mail. The bill would also force states to hand over sensitive voter data to the Trump administration. It does not currently have the 60 votes needed in the Senate to overcome a filibuster. Ashley Lopez, NPR News.
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6: It's 10:04. I'm Tony Sarabia with IPR News. A bundle of new state laws take effect next Wednesday, and one in particular has county crews across Iowa scrambling to comply by July 1st. The new law will raise the speed limit on all two-lane state highways by 5 miles an hour. While it doesn't sound like much, Hamilton County Supervisor Chairman Rick Young says it'll require a lot of work and expense for county road workers to install scores of new signs.
7: There'll be a change of speed limits from 55 to 60. We're working, the sheriff and the engineers department are working on satisfying those needs.
6: Many studies indicate faster speeds can lead to more severe injuries and deaths and crashes. So Young says he's disappointed by the speed limit hike after so much progress to make the roads safer. The Iowa legislature approved the speed increase this spring, and Governor Reynolds signed the bill into law earlier this month. The U.S. Supreme Court has sided with the maker of Roundup in a decision that says Bayer cannot be sued for failing to warn people that the weed killer can cause cancer. The ruling comes after Congress and the Iowa legislature rejected legislation that would have limited lawsuits over pesticide-related illness. Aaron Lehman is president of the Iowa Farmers Union. He says the Supreme Court decision is a huge step backward for Iowa farmers.
8: Iowa farmers rely on safe and effective pesticides. The path to get to safe and effective herbicides is not to give blanket protections to pesticide manufacturers that have a clear link to cancer.
6: Iowa candidates for Governor Zach Lane and Rob Sand also criticized the ruling. They've both said they oppose shielding pesticide companies from cancer lawsuits. Bayer's CEO says the decision is good for American farmers. The travel forecast for the upcoming holiday weekend shows only slightly more residents in Iowa and six other Midwestern states will be on the road or in the air for the long weekend compared to a year ago. AAA spokesman Brian Ortner says gas prices have been volatile for months and it's made some would-be travelers in the region skittish about how much they'll have to spend on a short getaway vacation. 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
0: It's Talk of Iowa from IPR News. Today is Horticulture Day. I'm Dani Gear in for Charity Nebbe. There are a lot of gardens in my neighborhood that I admire, but one in particular I really love to walk past, and it is filled with native plants. And I almost want to ring their doorbell and thank them for their service, for improving my walks so much. But when thinking about adding natives to your garden, it could be hard to know where to start. Iowa State University horticulturist Ray Cruz has gone through that trial and error for you, and Ray joins me now. Hey, Ray.
9: Hi, Dani. How are you today?
0: I'm great. How are you doing?
9: Oh, just spectacular.
0: Well, let's start by getting on the same page. How do you define native plants and nativars?
9: Sure. So I feel that this is such a debated topic. So I'm going to talk about the angle that I come at it from. So for our garden at our place, for me, native is basically native to North America. So that's my definition of native. You know, like over the past, you know, hundreds of years, you know, the lines as to where plants used to exist and now exist can vary, and so to me, like, North America is pretty good if you want to ask me. So that's my definition of a native plant. And then a nativar is a plant that is if you want to say cloned, and is cloned for specific values. So, you know, like there's many different types of switchgrass, and those are cloned because some are short, some are tall, and when you clone them, you can copy those desired characteristics. So to me, that's a native plant that we value for its horticultural characteristics, and we clone them. So,
0: well, tell me about your native plant garden. Where did it start, and what does it look like now?
9: Yeah. So when I was in grad school, I went to the grad school at Iowa State. Graduated in 2015. I had no idea that native plants was going to be something that I was going to dive into. And then I met my wife, and then, you know, we were going to prairie conferences, and we were engaging with other people in native plant community and the prairie community. And I still had no idea that I was going to be this interested in native plants and having a garden. I've had a perennial garden growing up, but you know, crossing the two was just never something I envisioned. And then now that my wife and I, we have a farm, and I have this wonderful position at the Dubuque County Extension Office, and we've been able to launch a program called Mowing to Monarchs. That program, which helps folks plant native plants in their backyard, has really, really gotten me to really take a deep dive into this and really, if you want to say, get nerdy with them. So.
0: And what have you had success with this year?
9: Sure. So I've had an interest in grasses, if you want to say. So I started collecting those, if you want to say, to start with. And those, to me, have pretty much been pretty foolproof ever since the get-go. So one of my favorite grasses that always does well is something called Northwind Switchgrass. It's very popular in garden centers, and that's just been a fun one. So that's one that's been doing really well for me. Another one that's been doing really well, and depends upon what size of garden you got, is cut plants. So we planted that 2 years ago, and boy, that has just taken off like crazy this year. It just looks gorgeous. The plant leaves are huge. We got these little puddles of water with all the rain that we're getting here in Dubuque recently. We got tons and tons of insects and birds that are visiting that for water. So it's been kind of cool to see those two plants specifically be really successful this year. So
0: yeah, what hasn't lived up to expectations?
9: So I really love asters. And so one of my favorite asters is New England asters. And so I've got two different kinds that are dwarfs. One's called Grape Crush, and another's called Purple Dome. And this year they look a little sad. So I don't know if it's the intense rains that we've got up here in Dubuque, or Dubuque County rather, that's causing some issues. They've got a little bit of disease at the base of the plant, which isn't uncommon, but I feel like it's uncommon for this early in the year. So those are looking a little tough, even though they're one of my favorite plants.
0: How much time do you usually give a plant that's not quite hitting those expectations?
9: Oh gosh, that's a complicated question. So if it's like these New England asters, they're probably going to stay there unless they just don't bloom. But other plants that I have, you know, if there's aggressive spreaders, so like we had, and this wasn't a native plant, but it was, we call it like European windflower. It was snowdrop anemone, and we got it thinking it was a native. Planted it, and we're doing some more research. Once we got it planted, we're like, oh, I guess it's actually a European, you know, type of plant. But we're like, great, you know, we're not going to hold it against the plant. But after 2 years of growing that and some very successful spreading by that plant, I'm like, you know what, that just can't be here anymore. It's just going to go crazy. So for 2 years after that, we're like, nope, that one's got to go. So that one made room this year for new plants, we'll say. So.
0: And with those aggressive spreaders, do you try and avoid them, or do you have advice for how to keep that spreading in check?
9: Sure. So if it's a seed spreader, I'm a little more inclined to keep it, because once the flowers dry out and have their glory, if you want to say, you know, like you can remove them and control the spreading a lot easier. Like, for example, I have some Rattlesnake Master, and I had no idea that was going to spread as bad as it does if you don't remove the little balls on top, that which are their flowers. So, yeah, if you just cut those off, you save a lot of headaches. But like this European windflower that we had, that spread by roots, and that was very aggressive. And so when that's happening, I'm like, nope, that's got to go. So that's kind of my If it's spreading by roots, you know, real aggressively, I'm more inclined to take it out, if you want to say so.
0: Now, there are a lot of environmental benefits with native plants. There's also, they require less water, less fertilizer. But what can people expect as far as maintenance? I understand that doesn't mean you won't have a lot of work to do in your native garden.
9: Sure. So I like to view it as something as what you put in is what you get out. And there's also other environmental factors that's a very big question to answer. Sorry. So yeah, if you have a lot of bad weeds that are aggressive in your environment, such as like quackgrass or Canadian thistle, and you just plant some plants in there that you're like, you know what, I'm just going to walk away and let that do its thing. Those really aggressive weeds are probably going to take over. And so, and if you don't do any maintenance with it, you know, so that's going to be something that you're going to have to revisit and spend a lot of time revamping when the time comes, even though you had these long spans of time where you didn't do anything. So there's that. For me, I'm out there weekly, and I originally planned this garden not to be that way, but here I am, like, having a lot of interest in it and just having so much fun observing them that I'm out there weekly, where I'm like, that's got to get, you know, cut back, or we got to tuck a little bit more mulch in because we have some bare spots in the mulch or something like that. We don't want weeds. So I think that's a very open-ended question, but that's what I'm out there doing is a weekly weekly round of care, if you want to say. But it is just one bed for me that I have that I'm taking care of. So that's kind mm-hmm. of my, what do you want to say, way of controlling that impulse, if you yeah. want to say.
0: When you are out there checking out your garden, what other observations are you trying to make?
9: Sure. So I'm really fond of plants that have a long, if you want to say, a life and don't require that annual replant in this prairie garden, if you want to say. So I'm kind of evaluating, like, how are they growing and things like that. I have this type of a little blue stem that I purchased last year, and I know it was overwintered in the pot at the nursery that I bought it from. So I knew that, and it was already a little stunted. But I planted it last fall, never took off, and now it's back this spring, which I'm glad it made it through the winter, but it is just not taken off. So even though I'm not really worried about it spreading badly, I just don't think it's going to last long term. So I'm just constantly evaluating that. I'm also looking for disease. So something that has really surprised me is I have these false sunflowers, and they seem really bulletproof throughout the summer, you know, like they have good shape, good form, and everything like that. But just something odd that's happened with them is over the course of like 2 or 3 days, they'll just up and die. And I don't know whether it's a disease that they got or what, but I had that happen to a fall sunflower I purchased from a nursery last year, and it was just gorgeous. And then by the end of July, I just noticed it wilting one day, and then 2 days later it was completely toast. And I was like, well, that was quick. So yeah, I'm looking for those things. When I'm inside the house, because I have our perennial garden, our prairie garden, right outside of our house, outside of our picture window. So we look at it at every meal we eat at the kitchen table. And so we see a fair number of birds, and that's been exciting. This year I've seen my first oriole, so that's been cool. And this year we have a fair number of goldfinches hanging around too. So
0: you don't run out of stuff to observe in the garden.
9: No. And, you know, I never thought that I would see as many benefits to this as what I do. But, you know, a lot of folks have their landscaping up against the walls of their house or the foundation. And our house is not – the way our house sits on the landscape, it's not really viewable from the road. Or when you drive up to our garage to enter the front door, you can't really see much of the landscaping. And so I was like, well, why have that if I just can't enjoy it? So we don't really have – any landscaping, you know, at the base of our house, and we just put the perennial bed out in the center of the grass. And so, like, when we sit down, like I said, we eat a meal or something like that, we're always looking outside at that garden and what's going on next, even in the middle of winter. And it's been exciting. You know, the beard tongues, they have this kind of evergreen look to them in the deep of winter. So that's fun to observe, you know, where there's these random plants that just have life to them when everything else is barren. So, yeah.
0: 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I'm Dani Gear.

0: Okay, it's going to be question time, so if you've got it, tee it up. I got Aaron Style here in the Des Moines studio, and Aaron and the other guest that you just heard from will do their best to answer your questions. I know I always have a lot of questions. Anyway, about gardens and stuff like that. You know what? Coming up at 11 o'clock, we're going to switch over from plants to television. And we're going to hear from James Burroughs. He was one of the most popular and sought-after directors in television. Some of the classic sitcoms he directed: Taxi, Frasier, Friends, Will and Grace, Cheers. He died June 19th. We'll hear an archived interview on Fresh Air. Temperatures in the upper 70s, tomorrow 80s, and then 90s. It's IPR News.
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7: We're back with Talk of Iowa from IPR News. It's Horticulture Day. I'm Dani Gear filling in for Charity Nebbe. 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I've been speaking with Ray Cruz, Iowa State Extension horticulturist, and joining the conversation, ISU Extension horticulturist Aaron Style. Hello, Aaron.
8: Good morning.
7: Good morning. Tell me, what is bringing you joy in the garden right now?
8: Oh, I think right now the summer bloomers are just looking so nice. I have daylilies coming into bloom. I have bee balm coming into bloom. All my hostas are coming into bloom. Corabels. Like, we're getting that summer flush, and it's just so nice to see all that color this time of year.
7: Yeah, it's just so lovely seeing it all come together. And Ray, I didn't get a chance to ask you in the first segment, but you love asters, and I was curious, what do you love about them?
9: I just find them cool in the diversity that there is in one species. And if you look at, like, across our landscape and all the different native plants, amazing to see how many are related to the aster. So I just find them to be really cool and how diverse they are and how many different growing conditions that they will actually tolerate. So that's just what's fun. And they can come in different colors too. And I just think that there's a lot of potential with them.
7: That's your pitch to try out some asters. Let's get to some questions. Sheila in Sioux City is up first. She wrote about her fern. She wants to know, it was tiny when we first got it. She writes about 7 years ago. The pot now is jam-packed. Can she repot it in a bigger container, or will it die, or can they split it up? The bottom leaves are starting to die off more than normal.
8: You know, I'm wondering if this is like a Boston fern, especially considering it's been in a container for a while. And they do spread like crazy. They do get quite large. And often over time, the center dies out too. And so you can pull these out of the container, divide them into smaller pieces, and replant them just at the same height that they were in the container. It helps get rid of that dead center. It helps kind of keep it from, there's always a lot of dead material in it. So you can help kind of clean that out too. And it might be a little floppy at first after you replant it. But it, especially with the heat of summer, it will recover very quickly. But you will have to water regularly. And it probably wouldn't mind a little bit of fertilizer. Boston fern in particular really responds well to fertilizer.
7: I hope that helps, Sheila. She sent a picture. It looks gorgeous. There's just a little browning at the those bottom leaves. But I hope you're able to divide it successfully. We also, and you can join the conversation too, 866-780-9100. Go send emails to talkofiowa@iowapublicradio.org. I have a question from Ace from Waterloo. He asks, how can I help my city government learn about the benefits of native plants? Are there pilot programs in Iowa towns?
9: Yeah, so that's a really good question, because in Dubuque County, we have a program called Mowing to Monarchs. Our county conservation is really the leader with that program, because they deal with all the financials and the program administration, that type of stuff. But the Master Gardeners in Dubuque County, I help coordinate that community, and they really are a huge volunteer force with that program. And we've seen tons and tons of benefits from that. We have a lot of information, or I shouldn't say a lot, all of the program information is available on our Dubuque County website. So if you're looking to find more information about the community impacts that we have, they're pretty compelling. We have a one-pager that we have that's downloadable. And also, too, I'm not real well-versed on all of the City of Dubuque regulations, but from my understanding, there have been some regulations that have been rolled back to allow for more pollinator plantings in, like, the boulevard area between the sidewalk and the street. So a little bit of a loosening of those restrictions to allow for more native plantings, just because of the interest that we've had in the community from them.
7: That's awesome. And Aaron, anything in central Iowa that you know about?
8: You know, I think just in general, when you're going to community leaders, you know, coming forward with successful projects like the one in Dubuque County can be a really great way not only to convince folks, but then to have the exact roadmap that you can replicate it yourself potentially. So I think those can be really powerful tools if that's a goal that you have.
7: All right, let's go to the phones. We have a call from Amanda in Urbandale. Hey, Amanda.
10: Hi.
7: What question do you have for us?
10: I have two rows of Sharon. One's in my front yard and doing fine. One's in my backyard, and they were planted about the same time. The one in the backyard, it's alive, but it is not got any blooms on it. And when I plant, I amend the soil. I just fertilized it with fish emulsion, and I did at the time of planting, but I'm a little perplexed.
8: Yeah, so Rose of Sharon is certainly a plant that is kind of touch and go in a lot of Iowa. Like, they can be incredibly successful in certain spots, like little microclimates, and then in other areas they don't survive the winter. And so I'm wondering too if there's just enough differences between the front and the backyard, where the one in the front has everything that it needs to be really successful, and the one in the back is maybe struggling just a little bit because of maybe there's more shade, maybe the soil is heavier, maybe it's more exposed. I don't know the exact situation, but I think you're doing the right things to help this plant along. I wouldn't fertilize any more this summer. It's pretty hard on plants to fertilize when they go into a really stressful part of the year. And for most plants, summer is fairly stressful because of the heat and less irrigation and those kinds of things. But usually Rose of Sharon really does take off in the summer. And so even if it's a little bit behind, if you're keeping it happy, I would expect it to catch up in the next couple of weeks.
10: Okay. One difference is it's on a slope in the back. Mm-hmm. The other is it does get sun, but the front is in sun almost all day. The back has some shade.
8: Yeah.
10: But
8: and that would probably
10: it gets late sun.
8: Sure. That would probably account for the slower to come to bloom situation. I mean, I've had Rosa Sharon in shady areas, and it grows fine, but it does bloom less, and it does bloom later as a result. So the one in full sun's living it up, so it's going to be in bloom faster than one that has a little bit less. So I think that's still a condition where the plant can be successful. It's just going to be on a different time frame.
7: Thanks for the call, Amanda. You can join the conversation, 866-780-9100. You can send an email to talkofiowa@iowapublicradio.org. I have Anne on the line now in Cedar Rapids. Hey, Anne.
11: Hi there. We have dozens of hostas, which I just love, but I do not like the flowering stems. What are the pros and cons of leaving the stems to the flowering stem or just cut it off? Which is better?
8: You can do either. There really is no drawback to cutting the flower off from the plant's perspective. If you don't like the flowers, cut them off as soon as you see them. No problem. The flowers can be nice for some pollinators. Hummingbirds sometimes visit hosta flowers, depending on how big they are. They're definitely a favorite for bees. And so in that sense, keeping the flowers around is a pro, but if you don't like the look for them, just cut them off. It's really – the plant doesn't really see any negative impact from it, and if you like that look better, it's – I don't think it's any problem at all.
11: Thank you very much. Appreciate it.
7: Thanks for the call, Anne. Next up, we have Joan in Iowa City. Hey, Joan.
12: Hello.
7: What question do you have?
12: I love your show. I have about 10 chipmunks as I look in the backyard all the time, and they're digging up everything in my pots and my zinnias. What is the recourse? They're propagating probably every other week.
8: You know, I'm chuckling because I have the same battle in my own yard. Those little creatures, man, they're cute, but whew, they can cause a lot of mess. Typically, and this is true for most animal issues, exclusion is the best way to avoid this. And so you can put up like early in the season after I just planted my containers, I actually had a chicken wire dome over them. Now that it's later, I took it off because the plants are getting bigger. One of the other things that I've done in the past, especially in containers that can help a lot, is to put like river rock or some kind of stone on the soil surface to discourage the digging. And it still lets water through, and the plants are there just for the season anyway, so I'm not worried about them like crowding out the plants or anything like that. And it can really help keep the digging down. I do the same thing for cats that get into house plants. It works well for squirrels and chipmunks in containers. So that's probably where I would start. But if you have other ideas in terms of hardware cloth, chicken wire fencing, like those are the things that work the best to exclude them from the area or to deter them or prevent them from digging so that they don't dig up all those plants, make all the mess, expose the root system so they dry out and those kinds of things.
7: Joan, you said right now. So are you watching these chipmunks cause havoc while you're on the phone right now?
12: I certainly am.
7: You're reporting live from the scene. I'm so sorry. It must feel so helpless.
12: And my daughter's got them too, and they're destroying the wall that she's got. You know, they have all these, the gravel, they destroy a lot of the cement mm-hmm. that people have as well.
8: Yeah, the digging and those kinds of things can be really destructive too. And in garden areas, laying hardware cloth over the areas where they're problematic can help reduce the digging too. And hopefully you can keep them out of the area and have them established somewhere else. A little bit joking, a little bit not joking. The other thing that helps a lot with chipmunks are stray cats. So, if you have something there to help support stray cats, that might help too.
7: Well, sorry, Joan, I cut you off. What was that? Oh, I didn't put her on the line. Hey, Joan, sorry about that. We should hear you now. Well, thank you for the call. We'll go on to the next caller now. I hope some of that helps. Next, we have Dave in Waterloo. Hey, Dave.
13: Hey, how are you today?
7: Good. How are you doing?
13: I moved here after living near Yellowstone for 20 years. I came back home again 3 years ago. And since I've been back here, I've been turning my backyard into a garden. And I like to use organic mulch. So I've been going out and buying, trying to find spoiled hay, but that seems to be a problem from local farmers. But I end up buying hay that's a couple of years old, and I had pretty good luck with it until this year. And this year I'm finding I'm getting some leaf curl. And so I'm curious as to whether there should be some herbicide residue that's on some of that hay that I'm buying, or if just the fact that Iowa uses a lot of herbicides that I could be getting some drift from wherever.
9: Sure. I actually have personal experience with that because hay is what I use in my own gardens because I grow it on my farm. So I know where it comes from. And I can use that. And what you're expressing in terms of concern is, you know, totally appropriate. And you're right, there could be some carryover of some herbicide in that. But additionally, it depends on the plants you're seeing the herbicide damage on or potential herbicide damage on. I've seen a lot of drift this year from other targeted herbicide applications away from the site. So I've seen a lot of that off-target, effect on folks' gardens outside of the field or road ditch or, you know, a neighbor's yard or something like that. So it may not be coming from the mulch itself, even though it could be a possibility, but it also could be something that that is just, you know, wafting over from a neighbor's yard or a road ditch or something like that. So it could be a multitude of things. It's hard to narrow that down.
8: One of the things you could do is you could do a little experiment, science experiment at home. If you get two containers, put potting soil in both and mix some of the mulch in with the potting soil in one of them and plant like a handful of bean seeds in both containers. Bean tends to be pretty sensitive to some of the commonly used herbicides. And if there is any carryover herbicide in that mulch, the beans in the pot that have it will show those symptoms and the ones in the pot that doesn't won't. And so that can be a little science. And beans germinate in like a week, so it doesn't take too long for you to make the determination.
7: Thanks for the call, Dave. You can join the conversation, 866-780-9100. You can send email to talkofiowa@iowapublicradio.org. We had an email question from Diane and DeWitt who said, I planted a clover thyme fescue mix on my bare lot in 2024. The clover was beautiful the first year. Now weeds, including sour dock and ragweed, have taken over. Because the lot is in a flood plan, 11 feet of fill was added before building. The whole area is mostly sand, ergo I don't have a good base for whatever I plant. My neighbor to the north, a very kind gentleman, is losing his mind over my collection of weeds butting up against his perfect lawn. Clover is not the answer. I thought about bird's foot trefoil, and it is invasive, as are many of the other plants I've researched. I've thought about a fescue mix. I've thought about thyme. What do I plant in my herbicide-free lawn?
8: Yeah, this is a challenging situation. Usually, if you have exceptional drainage, thyme would probably do well in that. That's not a native plant, but it's also not an aggressive taking over kind of plant. I would be interested in seeing how self-heal does in this situation. That has been a plant that I've seen some good success with in lawn-type settings. That's also native. And so it has pretty blue flower. It spreads pretty well, which is something we want in this situation. So look into some of those. Look into bee lawns and what they're using in those, and see if you can find some other things to try.
7: We're going to take a short break. ISU horticulturist Aaron Style and Ray Cruz are here to answer your questions. 866-780-9100. Back in just a moment. I'm Dani Gear.
0: I'm Tony Sarabia. Thanks for hanging out. And I wonder if Dave was able to do gardening when he lived near Yellowstone. We have some friends who live in Gardner, which is just north of the north entrance. And when we visited, they said, can't have anything coming out of the ground because the grizzlies will come down and snatch it right up. Coming up at 11 o'clock, it's Fresh Air. It's your News Buzz edition of River to River at noon with Ben Kiefer. And toward the top of the hour, the end of the show, we get to groove into the weekend, courtesy of one of the staffers at Studio One. Turn us on to music that is turning them on. And today, it's Studio One host Tressa Glass. Join Ben and his guests for the News Buzz edition of the program. And 1 o'clock, of course, Science Friday. Temperatures in the upper 70s for today. It's 1040. It's Talk of Iowa on IPR News.
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7: Back with more Talk of Iowa from IPR News. It's still Horticulture Day. 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Let's jump back into the phones. We have Lori in Ankeny joining us now. Hey, Lori.
17: Hi. Thanks so much for taking my call.
7: Yeah, absolutely. What's your question?
17: I have a prairie garden, and I have false indigo, Baptisia. It's the first year I've ever seen a pest on it, and I'm trying to decide if it's a greenhouse thrip, or actually I spent a lot of time on AI trying to identify this bug, and it said there's one specific lace bug to Baptisia, and it doesn't really look like the greenhouse thrip,

0: know a ton about all the insects that are on Baptisia to just know from a phone description.
1: Mm-hmm. But good to have those resources. So, Lori, I hope you get to the bottom of it. Next, we have Herman in Nashua. Hey, Herman.
2: Hello. How you guys doing? Doing good, I hope.
1: Great. Thanks so much for calling.
2: Oh, you bet. You bet. Well, I'm from Nashua, Iowa. I'm an old chicken farmer, and every so often we get a lot of sprouts of thistles, and I've got a lot of free-range chickens that they kind of roam around the yard there, and I'm getting pretty old, so it's hard to pick them off out of the ground. I just don't want the chickens to eat the thistles too much, but I was wondering, maybe you guys have a good way of, like, is there anything I can put on the thistles either to get rid of them, and if the chickens do peck at them a little bit, they won't hurt them, or what? Maybe I ought to sell a bunch of chickens.
0: Yeah, Sarah, I have personally a lot of experience managing thistles, if you want to say. Do you know, are these thistles Canadian thistles? Or are they other type of thistle?
2: Well, they got kind of a reddish tint to some of them. They're tall ones, I can tell you that. They grow quick. Boy, they sprout up quite quickly.
0: Okay. Most of our thistles are biennials. So, if you control their seed production and keep them mowed and prevent them from setting seed, that's a good way to try and prevent them in the future years. Now, there may be a seed bank built up or something like that in the soil.
2: Yeah,
0: that could have you at a disadvantage. Well, now, if they're Canadian thistles, trying to eradicate those in a way without herbicides is very, very difficult. You could try different ways to set them back, but I think your goals are probably to try and eradicate them. And I don't know many other options other than herbicides to get rid of that aggressive of a thistle. So, does that answer your question, or are you looking for more detail?
2: Yeah, they do. No, I think that's about right. Describe the Canadian one real quick. Is it tall?
0: Relative to the other thistles, they get tall as well, but they've got a thinner stem than the other thistles. So like bull and musk thistles have a very thick stem. And I would say that they have a much larger flower than the Canadian thistles, which are more like the width of your index finger, if you want to say. That's just my description. But yeah, the flowers of the other thistles are usually a bit larger, like maybe the widths of two of your thumbs or something like that.
1: Thanks so much for the call, Herman, and best of luck with those chickens. Next, we have Kathy on the line in Fairfield. Hey, Kathy.
3: Hi. Hey, I have five peony bushes in my yard. Four of them bloom like crazy. They have been beautiful the last couple of years. And the fifth one gets all the little buds on it for flowers, the little round balls. But as they start to open, they just get brown and crumbly and they don't bloom. And I just wondered if you had any ideas what was causing that and what I could do to help them bloom in the next year.
4: Are all of these plants in the same location, or are they kind of sprinkled throughout?
3: They're sprinkled throughout.
4: Okay. So,
3: they're fairly close. They're around, I have a pergola, and they're around the pergola. There's probably at least 5 to 10 feet in between each one.
4: Okay. So I suspect there's botrytis is something that sometimes will cause symptoms like this. Peonies do have a couple of different disease challenges, especially when they're growing in less than ideal situations. And for a peony, less than ideal is too much shade. if this area, maybe it was in full sun and after many years it's not anymore, or maybe this area gets a little bit less sun than the other ones, they would be more prone to this potentially. Good fall cleanup makes a big difference for this one. And so getting in there and after the foliage has died back and getting it out of that area, not composting it, just disposing of it, whether you dig a pit and put it in or you put it in the trash, whatever it might be,

0: but getting it out of that area. And if they are in less than 6 hours of direct sun a day, giving them a move to a sunnier location would likely help too. And actually, if you are thinking about doing that, August and early September is the best time to move a peony. So you would have the perfect opportunity yet this year.
1: Okay. All right. Well, I think they do get a lot of sun, all of them. So
0: okay,
1: I don't
0: good.
1: Think that's an issue, but I will try removing the dead stuff in September this year.
0: Yeah.
1: See if that helps.
2: Thanks for the call, Kathy. Next, we have Dave on the line in Hamilton County. Hey, Dave.
3: Hey, what I've got is I've got CRP ground running parallel to Interstate 35. And the right-of-way for the interstate has got a lot of wild parsnip in it, and it's starting to move out of there into my CRP, which is beautiful wildflowers. Obviously, I can't spray it. What are my options?
4: So with that one, the main thing that I would do is to try and control seed production. So wild parsnip is a biennial, so it starts off in the fall as a rosette, as a plant that doesn't produce a flower. It overwinters in the soil, and then it emerges next spring and shoots up the stalk of seeds that we see now. If you don't allow those seed stalks to generate seeds, that to me would be the best approach to try and limit that in encroaching in on your CRP. And I don't know if you're allowed to do mowing or anything like that in the CRP. You'd have to talk with your local NRCS office as to what your contract will allow. But that would be an approach that I would take, especially if you're looking for an herbicide-free option to kind of protect the rest of the wildflowers and native plants.
2: All right. Thanks for the call, Dave. Next, we have Jim in Hudson. Hey, Jim.
5: Hello.
2: What question do you have?
5: I'm working in with the Lions Club, working on a pollinator garden in downtown. And I had some volunteer people that volunteer to share their gardens with me. Anyway, in the spring, I had some people call and said that they had some blanket flowers that are pretty, but they're invading a flower bed of theirs. That they've got some in there, but now they're not where they want them anymore. So they said, come and get them. So I called them in the spring, and they said, well, we don't know where they are right now. So they called me the other day and said, now they're in bloom, and I want them moved out of my garden. So I came and collected them, where the ones they didn't want, and I'm wondering how to plant and care for these and if I can keep them going in my pollinator garden.
0: So blanket flower, this is a pretty stressful time to move any perennial. And so the best thing to do would be to make sure you keep up on the watering for these plants. Thankfully, blanket flower doesn't mind being a little on the dry side anyway, and so that will work in its favor. But checking at least a couple times a week and watering if the soil is dry will be really important for this first growing season. Next year, they'll probably be fine. But because we're going into a hot, dry period, the regular watering when it's needed, I mean, you don't want to drown them or water them if the soil is already wet, but chances are it won't be as wet as it would be in the spring. And so that regular irrigation would be probably the single most beneficial thing you could do. Mulch will help too. Making sure you're keeping rabbits and things off of them would help, of course, all those things. But the watering will be your number one task for the rest of the summer.
2: Best of luck, Jim. I hope that pollinator garden turns out beautiful. We have a question from Jean in rural Dallas County. She asks, is quackgrass the aggressive spreader with long white roots that sometimes go deep? It is running under so many of my perennials. How can this be controlled or at least repressed?
4: So me and quackgrass have a history. And so, yes, you are right. That is the weed or whatever, if you want to say that, that can invade a perennial garden, in my opinion, can lead to its demise in a way because it just takes over. I, in my perennial garden, prefer not to use herbicides, so I have a foot and a half border on the inside of the landscape stone from my grass that I monitor its encroachment. So anytime it sneaks underneath that landscape block and I see it poke up in the first foot and a half before it reaches my collection of perennials in the center, I be sure to yank it out. And that's been my control tactic. So, yeah, it's a hard one to monitor, and you have to constantly keep an eye on it.
2: I hope that helps, Gene. Thanks for the question. Next, we have Michelle in Walters, Minnesota. Hey, Michelle.
6: Hi. My question is about my rose bushes. This year, the leaves are getting yellow. And it's from the outside in, and it's the older leaves. And it sends up new canes, but those are really weak, and they fall over. And it's blooming like crazy, like trying to, I'm not sure. And I can't find any bugs on it. Last year I had a little trouble with spider mites. And I just took a garden hose and sprayed it, and it seemed to take care of it, and they were fine. But this year, that's not working. So
0: yeah, what you're describing sounds a lot like a very common rose disease called black spot, and it does start lower on the outer side of the plant. You get kind of yellowing spots. They eventually get a black center. Eventually, they coalesce together. The leaf falls off, and it kind of moves up the plant throughout the growing season. It is a very common disease on rose, and it will leave the rose, if it's really bad, it will leave it leafless by the end of the season. And sometimes you'll even have these beautiful flowers and just like hardly a leaf on the plant, and which, of course, isn't terribly attractive. Some years are worse than others. It depends on weather, primarily, if it's going to be a bad year or an easier year. I'm not sure what things were like up in Minnesota. For much of the state here, we had quite a bit of rain in April and again in June. And that would definitely promote this disease more than drier conditions would, which we've seen a little bit more of in previous years. So that may account for why you're seeing this disease this year, and you may not have seen it as much in previous years. Or when we do see it, it comes on later in the season, and so isn't as impactful. Mulching helps with this. Removing the really badly infected foliage and getting it out of the garden helps with this too. To get it completely under control, you use a fungicide. And you would be spraying fungicide every 7 to 14 days, which stinks. So you can either deal it's not likely to take the plant out, this disease alone, but it does make it quite unattractive. There are some varieties of roses that are more resistant to this disease, that are less likely to get it. Many of the newer cultivars that are released, because this is such a prevalent disease, those cultivars are naturally resistant to black spot. And so if it becomes a perennial problem, you can replant with a shrub that's more likely to not get the disease, and that can help too. Otherwise, there's not much we can do about it. It's a pretty common thing, and you can let it be and have an ugly plant, or you can try to manage some of it by not getting foliage wet, by overhead watering, using mulch, removing heavily infested leaves, and that can help slow it quite a bit.
2: Best of luck, Michelle. We have a question from Lynn in Iowa City who writes, on my supposedly reblooming iris, should I cut down the flower stalk after the first bloom?
0: Oh, yeah, you can do that. And that would actually help, because then the plant will spend more time creating another flower stalk than trying to create a seed inside the pod. So overall, you should have better flowering the second round.
2: And once again, we're at the end of a horticulture day. we're so excited when it gets here, and suddenly it's over. Well, Aaron Style, ISU Extension horticulturist, thank you so much for joining us again.
7: You're welcome.
2: Ray Cruz, Iowa State Extension horticulturist, thank you as well.
4: Thanks for having me.
2: Talk of Iowa is produced by Sam McIntosh and Caitlin Troutman. Our production assistant is Nev Kelly. Our executive producer is Catherine Perkins. We received technical support from Tony Sarabia today. I'm Dani Gear. Thanks so much for joining. Charity Nebbe will be back next week.

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1: Hi, I'm Tony Sarabia, Ben Kiefer waiting in the wings with another edition of River to River. It's Friday, and that means News Buzz River to River. 1 o'clock, 2 hours with Ira Flatow and Flora Lichtman, Science Friday. But before all that begins, the latest NPR and IPR news headlines. Right now in Creston, cloudy, 68 degrees, Lamar's clouds, and Grinnell, cloudy, 73. It's IPR.
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4: 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It's your Friday News Buzz edition of River to River from IPR News. I'm Ben Kiefer. Also today, the U.S. Supreme Court hands a major victory to Monsanto, maker of Roundup. A new Iowa law aims to ban mail-order abortion pills. The Iowa Attorney General has charged 8 Iowans with illegal voting, 3 acquittals so far, and more trials to come. And IPR's Tressa Glass grooves us into the weekend. Buckle up for your News Buzz.

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1: Live from NPR News in Washington, I'm Louise Schiavone. In Los Angeles, a mistrial has been declared in the case of a man accused of igniting last year's deadly Palisades fire. Defendant Jonathan Rinderknecht faced three charges that could have sent him to prison for 45 years. 10 members of the jury want to acquit him, and 2 held that he was guilty. It's not known if the prosecution will ask for a retrial. 12 people died in the blaze, one of the worst in state history, and thousands of homes were destroyed. Venezuela's president is reporting the death toll from 2 major earthquakes this week is up to 589, with almost 3,000 injured. The quakes, which rank among the strongest in Venezuela in over a century, hit the capital Caracas and surrounding areas. Reporter Manuel Rueda describes the scene on the ground.
2: What people are saying is that some parts of Caracas look like a war zone because many buildings have collapsed entirely. And also in La Guaira, which is a city about an hour away on the Caribbean coast. And because so many buildings have collapsed, people have lost their homes, they're sleeping in parks at night. Even people who perhaps their building didn't collapse are sleeping outside because they're afraid.
1: Reporter Manuel Rueda. Crews from around the world have been arriving in Venezuela to aid in the search and rescue. Crude oil prices are dropping as the supply shock caused by the war with Iran eases. But as NPR's Scott Horsley reports, retail gasoline prices remain elevated.
3: As oil tanker traffic in the Strait of Hormuz begins to come untangled, Saudi Arabia is preparing to start shipping oil once again. Saudi Aramco began loading tankers at its Ras Tanura terminal for the first time in almost 4 months. Crude oil prices have fallen nearly 10% in the last week, with the U.S. benchmark dropping below $70 a barrel. Retail gas and diesel prices have also been inching lower, although AAA says the average price of regular gas is still about 92 cents a gallon higher than when the war with Iran began. Apple is raising prices for MacBooks and iPads, and the price of iPhones is expected to jump as well. The company blames the rising cost of memory chips, sparked by the artificial intelligence boom. Scott Horsley, NPR News, Washington.
1: Chinese authorities report that an aircraft has crashed into Beijing's tallest building. Eyewitnesses say the small plane crashed into the CITIC Tower. From Taipei, Jan Kamenzine-Brumby has more.
4: Photos show two damaged glass panels on the outside of the building in Beijing's central business district. Pictures of a small aeroplane tail on the ground have also been circulating on social media. Videos and photos of the crash and the aftermath have been removed from Chinese social media. Authorities have closed off roads surrounding the 108-story skyscraper as dozens of police and emergency vehicles surround the site of the incident. For NPR News, I'm Yang Kamenzine-Brumby in Taipei.
1: On Wall Street, the Dow is up 98. 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
6: It's 12:04. I'm Tony Sarabia with IPR News. Iowans are reacting to the U.S. Supreme Court decision that ruled the maker of Roundup cannot be sued for failing to warn people that the popular weed killer could cause cancer. Here's IPR's Katerina Sestaric with more.
7: The win for Bayer comes after the company failed to convince Congress and the Iowa legislature to limit lawsuits over pesticide-related illness. Bayer's CEO says the Supreme Court decision is good for American farmers. Aaron Lehman is president of the Iowa Farmers Union. He says the decision is a huge step backward.
8: We have a real cancer problem here in Iowa, and farming is already dangerous enough. So putting more barriers between farmers and their ability to protect their health and defend their health is a bad idea.
7: Both candidates for governor, Zach Lane and Rob Sand, criticized the Supreme Court ruling. They've both said they oppose shielding pesticide companies from cancer lawsuits. I'm Katerina Sestaric, IPR News.
6: A new facility at the Iowa chapter of the Land Improvement Contractors of America's demonstration farm will help train more conservation professionals across the state. IPR's Rachel Kramer has that story.
9: Dave Flewelling is a contractor and board member of the association.
10: If there's any kind of conservation practice or structure in Iowa, this is a place to see it at. We have everything.
9: He points out a chain of wetlands, terraces, and other structures designed to reduce erosion and nutrient pollution. Up on the Hill is a new facility with classroom space. President Scott Boley says it will make it easier to educate the next generation of professionals.
11: There's always a need for conservation contractors, you know, to help conserve the soil and the water.
9: He's hopeful the new space will also be used by state and federal agencies, lawmakers, and students interested in learning more about conservation. I'm Rachel Kramer, IPR News.
6: Drought conditions improved in Iowa for 3 weeks in a row. The Drought Monitor released yesterday showed just over 40% of the state is seeing some kind of drought and two-thirds is seeing no drought at all. It's IPR News.
12: It's your Friday News Buzz edition of River to River from IPR News. I'm Ben Kiefer. On this June 26th, 2026, coming up later in the program, Iowa School Choice Program costs taxpayers $250 million, most of it for kids already bound for private school. Also, a new Iowa law aims to ban mail-order abortion pills. But can it work? And the Attorney General of Iowa has charged 8 Iowans with illegal voting. 3 acquittals so far. More trials to come. We'll learn more about that. And IPR's Tressa Glass grooves us into the weekend. So we have plenty in store for you this hour. But first, this week, the U.S. Supreme Court handed down a major ruling in a case with, well, some real consequences for Iowa farmers, consumers, anyone really who has ever sprayed Roundup on their lawn or fields. It was a 7-2 decision. The high court ruled that federal pesticide law blocks state-level lawsuits alleging that Monsanto failed to warn consumers about Roundup's alleged cancer risks. Now, the ruling effectively shields Monsanto's parent company, Bayer, from tens of thousands of pending lawsuits. It also raises big questions about who gets to decide what goes on a pesticide label and what recourse ordinary people have when they believe a product made them sick. Earlier today, I spoke with IPR state government reporter Katarina Sestarek. Hi, Katarina.
13: Hi, Ben.
12: Walk us through, first of all, what the court decided, what it means in plain terms for us, for someone who has been using Roundup for years and is worried about their health.
13: Yeah, so the U.S. Supreme Court has sided with Bayer, which owns Monsanto, the maker of Roundup, and they ruled that the maker of Roundup can't be sued for failing to warn people that this popular weed killer could cause cancer. So this comes from thousands of lawsuits filed by people with certain types of cancer who, you know, believe that their cancer was caused by exposure to Roundup. And this Supreme Court decision is expected to basically block those lawsuits. Bayer has already paid out billions of dollars in settlements for some of these lawsuits. But they're, you know, going through lots of different efforts to try to limit these lawsuits going forward and to limit their liability going forward. And so this also follows, you know, failed efforts in the Iowa legislature and in Congress to limit lawsuits over pesticide-related illness.
12: Mm-hmm. How do the critics of this ruling respond to that argument, and who are they?
13: You have actually both candidates for Iowa governor, Republican Zach Lane and Democrat Rob Sand, who seem to agree on this, at least, that they both are heavily criticizing this ruling by the U.S. Supreme Court. Lane is, you know, aligned with the Make America Healthy Again movement that is opposed to pesticide liability shields and, you know, is focused on more organic foods and things like that in general. So he said this was a terrible decision. It's not a win for farmers. He's saying that farmers have lost their ability to have recourse when they're harmed by pesticides, and that, you know, this civil liability is a key part of the free market, and that's been taken away. And then you have Rob Sand, the Democratic candidate for Iowa governor, who called the decision wrong and gross and says it'll continue to make life worse for Iowans. And so both of them say that they would oppose any efforts in the legislature to shield pesticide companies from certain lawsuits.
12: Yeah. And also an interesting pairing in the high court decision, 70-2, the two dissenters not usually lining up together, Justice Jackson dissenting, joined by Justice Gorsuch. So glyphosate in Roundup everywhere in Iowa
14: agriculture. What are farmers and farm workers here likely to take away from this ruling?
13: Well, you know, there's definitely a split. When we saw this issue going through the Iowa legislature, you know, there was a bill that would have had a similar effect to this Supreme Court ruling, and it was very intensely debated. And you had, you know, like the Iowa Department of Agriculture, along with the Iowa Corn Growers Association, Soybean Association, Farm Bureau, who were all in support of limiting these lawsuits, saying that, you know, if these lawsuits continue, that the access to glyphosate, which is an important tool for farmers, could be at risk. And some also raised, you know, they thought that there's a plant in Muscatine that produces glyphosate, and some people were saying that that plant could be threatened too by these lawsuits. But then you had some other, like the Iowa Farmers Union and some other groups on the other side who were saying, you know, there's actually no threat to glyphosate going away or this plant in Muscatine going away. And this is just actually going to harm farmers by taking away their ability to sue when they believe they've been harmed by these products. And, you know, there are some Iowans who have sued or tried to sue Bayer over what they believe to be is their cancer related to Roundup. So it was a very intense debate, and I expect it will continue to be.
14: Yeah. If you just joined us, IPR state government reporter Katarina Sestarek. Katarina, let's pivot to another story this week. Iowa's Department of Health and Human Services, our state agency overseeing Medicaid, food assistance, child welfare, the public health for millions of Iowans, huge budget exceeding $13 billion. It has been in leadership limbo since back in April when Senate Democrats blocked the confirmation of Director Larry Johnson. Now Governor Reynolds has found a workaround. She's named Iowa Department of Management Director Craig Paulson to lead the HHS while keeping Johnson on as a principal deputy director. Explain what Reynolds did here.
13: Yeah, so it seems like she kind of found a way to keep her HHS director that she wanted, still as having a major leadership role at the agency, even after the Senate failed to confirm him for that position. It was Senate Democrats who voted against his confirmation in the Senate this year. They were saying that, you know, they were concerned about a lack of transparency and what they saw as diminished services for people through HHS. And so they decided to not support his confirmation. Nominees in the Iowa Senate need a supermajority two-thirds vote to get approved. And so Democrats were able to block his confirmation. And they said that they had serious concerns. And Governor Reynolds called their rejection of Johnson just purely political.
14: Mm-hmm. And so what are Democrats saying about this workaround that Governor Reynolds has found here?
13: Yeah, they're saying that basically she's just disregarding and circumventing the Senate's role in approving department heads by basically they said that, you know, she's reestablishing Larry Johnson as the de facto head of HHS. And so they're, you know, obviously not happy about that. I also think just the timing of all this is interesting with the governor. You know, she's on her way out. She's got about 6 months left in office. So for her to find a new HHS director who then would likely be replaced in about 6 months when there's a new governor, that would be, you know, more turnover in the agency. And I think, you know, the new official director, Craig Paulson, kind of made that point when he said that there needs to be continuity of leadership and experience of leadership to ensure that, you know, Medicaid and SNAP and the important services that HHS provides can continue.
14: Mm-hmm. So with Larry Johnson, now principal deputy director, does it mean in practice he's still running day-to-day operations? Nothing has really changed?
13: I mean, what Paulson, the new official director, said was that he would delegate anything that he could delegate under Iowa law, he would delegate to Johnson. And then anything that Iowa law specifically says the director has to do, he would retain those duties.
14: Yeah. 6 months left of the Reynolds administration. Can Democrats do anything at this point to stop the arrangement? Would it make sense with a short time frame, I guess, is a good question.
13: I don't think there's anything that they can do. There's no, you know, current legislative session. By the time they're back in session, there will be a new governor inaugurated the first week of the next legislative session, who will then probably nominate their own HHS director that will then go through the Senate confirmation process. So I'm not sure that there's anything they could do at this point.
14: Mm-hmm. And Katarina, before we say goodbye, this is your final day at IPR. We're nearing the end of your 9 years at IPR. You're staying in the state, right?
13: I am staying in Des Moines, yeah.
14: Okay, you are staying in Des Moines. And I just want to say, you know, on behalf of, the talk show team, we've so appreciated you being with us, our connection to the State House with your tremendous accomplishments, leading our coverage of 8 legislative sessions, co-hosting Legislative Mondays here on River to River with me, joining us here dozens and dozens of times on NewsBuzz. So many other things. Part of the leadership of the State Capitol Press Association. And Katarina, you've been such a wonderful colleague to work with. I know I am definitely not alone when I say we will miss you dearly.
13: Thank you. I'll miss you all too.
14: I wonder, what will you miss most about your time at IPR? What did you like most about the work here?
13: Well, just honestly, my awesome colleagues. I'm going to miss everyone I've worked with here at IPR. Just a lot of passionate and fun and kind people to work with. And so I'm really going to miss that. And, you know, as much as hard as it can be to cover the legislative session every year, I do get to, you know, go to the Capitol every day and see my friends from other journalism organizations too, and kind of be in the mix in the middle of it all. And, you know, that's always been an exciting and challenging time. And I'll miss that a bit too. And just being able to share all these stories about state government with our listeners, I'll miss that as well.
14: Mm. Very big shoes to fill. Katarina, thank you so much, and we wish you the very best. Take care.
13: Thanks, Ben.
14: Coming up after a short break, Iowa's school choice program costs taxpayers $250 million, most of it for kids already bound for private school. We'll find out more about that. Plenty more to come on this Friday NewsBuzz edition. I'm Ben Kiefer. Stay tuned.

0: Indeed, very big shoes to fill. We will all miss Katerina, and I know what she's not going to miss: the hours. As a reporter, especially a reporter who covers state government, the state house, your schedule can be pretty ups and downsy. So best of luck to Katerina in her new chapter and her next adventure. I'm Tony Sarabia with you here in the midday. It is Friday, June 26th, the 177th day of the year. So you never miss an episode of River to River. 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It's 1220. It's IPR News.
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6: It's your Friday News Buzz edition of River to River from IPR News. I'm Ben Kiefer. Election integrity, that's been a cornerstone of Republican politics nationally and here in Iowa. Our state attorney general, Brenna Byrd, has put some real prosecutorial muscle behind it. Since taking office in 2023, Byrd has charged 8 Iowans with illegally voting, most of them accused of casting ballots or attempting to do so in local elections between 2021 and 2024, when they were not legally authorized to vote. But as Byrd's office prepares for a re-election campaign this fall, the courtroom scorecard is mixed. 3 acquittals, 1 conviction, and several cases still winding through the courts. William Morris covers courts for the Des Moines Register. He's tracked these cases from the start. I spoke with him yesterday. William, welcome back to our program.
7: Thanks for having me.
6: Start off by walking us through what the Iowa Attorney General's office has been doing on this front. How many people have been charged? What are these cases about at their core?
7: Well, there have been 8 of these cases that we're aware of, and they began in the fall of 2024 with the first case. There were several cases that year, a bunch more in 2025, and 2 more that we know of filed this year. These have been all over the state, and in each case, as you say, alleged that someone who was not legally allowed to vote, whether or not they were legally residing in Iowa, either cast a ballot or, you know, made a false statement to register or otherwise transgressed against the voter registration and voting laws.
6: Mm-hmm. So go into the courtroom record on these cases. 3 acquittals out of the cases that have gone to trial. What has happened in those courtrooms? Juries skeptical? Were they jury trials? Are there problems with the evidence?
7: These have been all around the state, and I'm afraid I haven't actually been in any of the courtrooms, so I can't speak from firsthand knowledge about what jurors did or didn't hear. But some of the attorneys have, after their clients have been acquitted, have commented that that there were problems with intent, that there were problems with the requisite state of mind. The law requires that you knowingly make a false statement or knowingly vote when you're not allowed to. And it appears, according again to these defense attorneys, that in some of these cases, the juries have been convinced that whatever missteps happened were not intentional.
8: Mm-hmm. Can you tell us about one or two cases, the individual qualities of the case? One I see in your article from a Sioux City case, another one in Palo Alto County.
7: Yes, several of these where someone has voted not once, but twice or three times in mostly local elections. I remember there was one gentleman who was charged with voting in a school board election for a tiny little town I'd never heard of, which, you know, would seem to bolster this, the possibility that it might not be intentional. If I knew I was committing a crime, it wouldn't be to vote in the Grettinger school board. Mm-hmm. But of course, that's up to the prosecutors and the jury. As you mentioned, that currently the score stands at four acquittals and one conviction. I should note that in a fifth case, the defendant was convicted. This was the one in Palo Alto County. However, the trial judge later ruled that they had made a mistake in terms of what evidence they permitted to be heard. And so they ruled that the defendant was entitled to a new trial. The state is appealing that. So I believe currently he is considered not convicted, but that case is still up in the air.
8: Mm-hmm. There's an individual charged in connection with the 2024 election. What do we know about that case and its significance? Because that was a presidential election year, of course.
7: Yes, in particular, one where election integrity was a very contentious issue. As the court's reporter, I was kept very busy before and after that election, covering last-minute challenges to ballot access and registration and concerns about illegal voting. After the 2024 election, the Iowa Secretary of State conducted an audit and reported that there had been 35 non-citizens who voted that year, five more who tried to vote, and a total of 277 non-citizens who had been identified on voter rolls around the state. That was in March of 2025, so more than a year ago, and we have been waiting to see any charges related to the 2024 election, and now finally we have one. Mm-hmm. Last month, prosecutors charged a man in Johnson County with illegally registering and attempting to vote in October of 2024. So presumably that would have been early voting for the presidential election.
8: William, now, these are real people, of course, some with attorneys, some going through trials. What has the process meant for the individuals charged, whether they win or lose?
7: Well, I've not spoken with any of these individual defendants, but in general, criminal prosecution is a miserable experience, whether you are ultimately convicted or acquitted. I don't believe most of these people would have been spending a significant time in jail, but they've had to, you know, retain attorneys, in some cases at considerable expense. There's months of hearings and legal process. And there's this enormous stress in knowing that you could potentially face fines, probation, prison time hanging over your head. And whether you are eventually acquitted or not, that takes a toll.
8: As I mentioned, Attorney General Byrd running for re-election this fall. William, I wonder, I don't know if you see it in your purview or as a reporter on the courts, to separate the prosecutorial decisions here from the political context of her campaign. Her office says elections in Iowa can be decided by very few votes. True. And so she says every illegal vote matters. Does that argument hold up when you look at the actual elections involved in these cases?
7: Well, again, many of these are in, you know, small town local elections, and it would not surprise me if some of those races were decided by a fairly narrow margin. But I think everyone agrees that it's important that, you know, only people who are permitted to vote are actually voting. The question then is whether a crime has been committed, and that is what the Attorney General's office has been attempting to prove in these cases. In three cases, they have not, and in one, they have.
8: Mm-hmm. We have to say, though, it's rare for a non-citizen voting nationally and here in Iowa. What I'm asking, no evidence of a widespread problem here. These are cases at the margins. Would you agree?
7: We're not aware of anything connecting any of these individuals or any of these cases. These are in, you know, different elections, different years, in different counties. So we are not aware of any reason to believe that there is any sort of widespread conspiracy or widespread effort to invalidate votes or invalidate elections.
8: Quickly, before we say goodbye, William, several cases still pending. I think two trials coming up this summer. What are the key things you'll be watching and that listeners should follow in the months ahead in this story?
7: Well, as I mentioned, there were allegedly 40 people who voted or attempted to vote illegally in 2024. We've only seen one case so far, so I'm very curious to see if there are going to be any more cases charged related to the 2024 election. And, of course, we're curious to see what the verdicts are.
8: Mm-hmm. William Morris, courts reporter for the Des Moines Register. We're talking about the Iowa Attorney General's pursuit of illegal voting cases and what the courtroom results so far tell us. William, thank you.
7: You're very welcome.
0: Glad you're on board for this News Buzz edition of River to River from IPR News. I'm Ben Kiefer. Iowa's Education Savings Account Program, that's also known as the state school voucher system, now in its third year. For the first time this year, it came with no income limits. That means any Iowa family can receive state money to send their child to a private school. Now, Iowa State Auditor Rob Sand released a report last week with quite a striking finding. Nearly 80% of students using the vouchers were already projected to attend private schools before the program ever existed. Sand's conclusion, therefore, that Iowa taxpayers paid about $258 million in fiscal year 2026 to subsidize private school tuition that families would have paid on their own anyway. Republicans in the Iowa Department of Education have pushed back on this hard, and the political subtext is impossible to ignore. Rob Sand, of course, the Democratic nominee for governor. Cami Coons reports for Iowa Capital Dispatch. I spoke with her about this yesterday. Cami, welcome back to our program.
9: Thanks for having me.
0: Walk us through what Auditor Rob Sand found and what he did and didn't look at to reach that large $258 million figure.
9: Yeah, so you got the basics of that there. So the report looked at that, you know, found that 80% figure that these students would have already attended non-public schools. So that 80% comes from a 2022 projection from the Department of Education. So the department makes those projections of how many students they think are going to be enrolled in public and non-public schools. Just standard. This projection from 2022 was before the ESA program was put into place. And essentially, the report shows that this 2022 projection was 8,800 some students fewer than what we actually had this past school year. So that's saying that 80%, or about 33,000 students who attended non-public school, were already projected to attend non-public school this year.
0: Mm-hmm.
9: And then that 200 some million dollar amount is that 80% of the total allocation for the ESA program for fiscal year 2026.
0: Only 2% of private schools that have opened since 2023 are state accredited. That's compared to 66% of older private schools. That has to have some impact on accountability, doesn't it?
9: Well, that's certainly what the auditor implied in a press conference about this report. Yeah, the report found that 2% of those non-public schools sought state accreditation versus using an independent agency that is approved by the state to offer accreditation. So the State Department of Ed countered and basically said that this figure was due to the number of new schools opening and also existing schools choosing to become accredited. They didn't necessarily address why they would choose one or the other, aside from the fact that when that process was put in place, that it had bipartisan support when that process was put in place to allow independent agencies to accredit schools.
0: Something else that jumped out to me in your reporting, Iowa now has 232 private schools. That's up from a projected 174. closures are also up sharply. What's Sands' read on what's happening there?
9: Basically, the report showed that with all of these schools that are opening and closing, a lot of them are smaller. And then also it showed that a lot of these schools will shut down from 1 year and then maybe reopen the next year, or will just be open for like 1 year, which Sand basically said, you know, makes it difficult for families to know that a school is going to be there or not there. It doesn't have a lot of consistency.
0: Mm-hmm. Let's go a bit to the pushback. The Department of Education in the state says Sand didn't consult them, didn't let them check the data, left out nearly $38 million in public school payments. And of course, as mentioned at the beginning, the political elephant in the room, Sand is the Democratic nominee for governor. Republicans are saying this is really campaign material dressed up as an official report. Again, it's not an audit. How does Sand respond to those criticisms? And for you, how do we separate the political context from the data that Auditor Sand brought out here?
9: Yeah, that's a good question. I mean, I think that's one of those things where we as news consumers and readers really have to look at all the facts that are put before us. That yes, we are in the middle of a very big governor's campaign that Rob Sand is a part of. His response to that critique is that, hey, I want Iowans to know these numbers regardless, because this is a lot of taxpayer dollars. But that being said, this is also, you know, the school choice program is something that he has been critical of in the past and is something that Republicans are very supportive of. So it's definitely a political talking point to, you know, push back on this. And then it also fits in with, you know, Republicans are critiquing Sand for spending his time focusing on his campaign rather than official audit duties, which they say that this report did not fall under. So those are really the two big political axes of this argument here.
0: Cammy, so this isn't the first fight between Rob Sand and the Reynolds administration over ESA data. He says they withheld documents last year. His formal audit in February found no irregularities. How does that history shape how we read this new report of his?
9: Yeah, I mean, I think it definitely shows that this is has been an area of tension between Sand's office and other departments or people who are critical of his office and him as a politician. So yeah, he has previously critiqued the State Department's for not giving him certain data that he wanted. It was kind of a back and forth. Eventually he did get the data, as you mentioned, and, you know, didn't find any issues or irregularities with his official audit. And at the time then, when he was critiquing the departments, Governor Reynolds also said that it was a politically motivated attack on the ESA program. So they're both kind of having the same arguments again with this.
0: Yeah. And as mentioned at the outset, this is the first year that the program has no income limits, meaning wealthy families can now get vouchers too. Does Sand's data shed any light on who's actually using the program now that those limits are gone?
9: I think the main thing that this report goes off of is, again, that projected figure versus what we actually have here. And, you know, what the report is leaning on is that it's not really that many more students, despite the fact that this has a pretty significant spending level for the state.
0: Cammy, going forward, what will you be watching? How do you see this developing?
9: Yeah, I mean, I think this is definitely going to be a topic that comes up again as we get closer to Election Day, because clearly we've got some history here, and the school choice ESA program is something that people care about on both sides and want to talk about.
0: Mm-hmm. Cammy Coons of Iowa Capital Dispatch talking about a new report from the state auditor, Rob Sand, concluding that Iowa taxpayers spent roughly $258 million in the last fiscal year subsidizing private school tuition for students who would have attended private school anyway. His conclusion. Cammy Coons, thank you very much.
9: Thank you.
10: A new law signed by Governor Reynolds in May that takes effect on July 1st takes aim at medication abortion, requiring that abortion pills be dispensed in person by a healthcare provider. But can it actually work? In just a moment, reporter Maya Marshallhoff on that and IPR's Tressa Glass grooves us into the weekend when your Friday News Buzz continues. I'm Ben Kiefer. It's River to River from IPR News.
0: I'm Tony Sarabia. Thanks for hanging out on this Friday, June 26th. Another law that takes effect next Wednesday. You get to legally go a little faster on two-lane state highways as the speed limit officially changes from 55 to 60 miles an hour. And when the governor signed the bill, she said, well, Iowans will be able to now do what they've been doing all along. Coming up at 1 o'clock, it's Science Friday. We're going to hear about a new drug that provides a glimmer of hope for people who have pancreatic cancer. It's among the most deadly forms of cancer and notoriously hard to catch early. That and a whole lot more between 1 and 3 o'clock, Science Friday, on IPR News.
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10: It's your Friday News Buzz edition of River to River from IPR News. I'm Ben Kiefer. Time enough for a quick check of the weather. Mark DeBrien is a meteorologist with the National Weather Service in Des Moines. Mark, hi.
13: Hey, Ben. How are you?
10: I'm fine. Pretty pleasant stretch for late June by Iowa standards, but get ready, right? Prolonged and dangerous heat and humidity coming our way soon.
13: Yeah, that's right. We've been at least for central Iowa, we've been about normal temperatures through the month of June. Really haven't had that first major heat wave of the summer yet. But starting Sunday and Monday, we're going to have heat indices up into at least 100 degrees, if not towards 105 across a large part of the state. And that heat is going to really stick around through a large part of the week and likely into the 4th of July weekend as well.
10: Mm-hmm. What is driving the pattern?
13: Yeah, so there is a high pressure that's setting up to our southeast, and that's going to be pretty effective at bringing in a lot of extra heat from the southern and southwest U.S. And on top of that, we're going to get a lot of humidity that comes in with that. And so, you know, the two together are going to make temperatures by themselves are going to be into the low, mid, even upper 90s for a large stretch of days. On top of that, you have really high humidity, and so that's what's really going to be driving up those heat indices.
10: Is this part of a larger weather pattern that's going to likely shape the rest of the summer, Mark, or do we know that yet?
13: Not necessarily. You know, I can say this pattern is going to be pretty persistent for, you know, at least the next week or two. Beyond that, it's tough to say whether or not this will be something that sticks around through the summer. This is really something that we've been looking at for the next week and a half, though.
10: Okay, Mark DeBrien, meteorologist with the National Weather Service in Des Moines. Thank you so much, Mark.
13: Yeah, no problem.
10: It's your Friday News Buzz edition of River to River from IPR News. I'm Ben Kiefer. Our state already has one of

0: Americans have been obtaining abortion pills by mail from providers in other states. Maya Marshallhoff reports for the Des Moines Register. She's been covering this story. I spoke with her yesterday. Maya, as noted, this law takes effect July 1st in a few days. Walk our listeners through what it actually does. What changes here on that date for Iowans seeking a medication abortion?
1: Yeah, as you mentioned, this new law will require Iowans to go in person to a healthcare provider in order to be dispensed or receive the abortion pill. Typically, it's mifepristone, and the new law specifies it's mifepristone, which is taken within the first 10 weeks of conception that blocks the hormone progesterone needed for pregnancy to continue. And then the second one is taken after it's misoprostol, which is usually taken following mifepristone in a certain time window. And so it will require that in-person visit. There are a couple different steps that the physician or the doctor will need to go through with the patients, including screening them for signs of abuse or coercion before dispensing abortion pills. It will also require healthcare providers to inform patients that patients using abortion-inducing drugs have, quote, suffered trauma from seeing the remains of the unborn child in the process of a chemical abortion, end quote, according to the law. As you mentioned, a lot of Iowans are going out of the state for abortion pills, so it's still kind of gray as to how broad this will actually be and how many Iowans are actually getting the medication in the state.
0: Right. Let's explore that grayness. The law bans mail order abortion pills in Iowa. It's a state law. Doctors in New York or California prescribing under their own state's shield laws aren't subject to our Iowa law. So what does this law actually stop? And that's the gray area you're talking about, right?
1: Right. So as you mentioned, these shield laws really complicate the scope that Iowa's new law is able to have over providers in different states that are protected by their own state laws. So right now at the federal level, there is a court case in progress about whether or not to ban mail order abortions, to ban states, providers in other states from mailing pills to other states. And so while that plays out, the Supreme Court has paused that for now and has temporarily allowed these shield laws to stand and these providers to continue mailing these pills to other states. We're really kind of waiting on that because that will have a lot of trickle-down effects. But as of now, Iowa doesn't really have a lot of power over other states. What they do have power over is the prescriptions within the states over telehealth. So under the law, Iowans will not be able to get abortion pills from their providers within Iowa from via telehealth. They have to go in person. Now, according to a lot of physicians I spoke with and Planned Parenthood, this isn't super common for Iowans to get their medication abortions through telehealth from their providers in the state. They're primarily and predominantly going out of the state to do that. And what that means is that although it's banned in Iowa, that's not going to really have a huge impact just because it can't stop the huge amount that's already coming from other states as federal law stands.
0: As you noted, though, in your reporting, Maya, even if the law can't stop pills from being mailed, patients and providers might not know that. There may be a chilling effect. Let's talk about the Iowans you see as most affected by this. Is this concentrated in rural areas or felt statewide?
1: What many reproductive rights advocates have argued and physicians across the state is this impact is going to be most significant for folks in rural areas. Like I mentioned, the predominant way that these pills are being prescribed in Iowa as of 2024 is, or a little bit before that when the most recent abortion law went into effect, a lot of the key providers of the pill in the state, which are in major metro areas, Iowa City, Des Moines, that's where they could access that. Now, if folks in rural areas who are facing confusion under this law, they see that they may not be able to get mail order abortion pills like they have been from other states. Healthcare providers have argued that that is really what could cause more barriers. They already had barriers because they would have to go to one of these clinics. But after this law, nothing is really changing besides just the conversation around it and the messaging around it. So if they are not aware that they can still go to other states, I think that's where the confusion could come in.
0: So Maya, there's also a civil lawsuit side of this story. Briefly tell us about that.

0: Yeah, so Iowa's new law would allow an interested party to bring a civil action against providers in other states who violate the bill's dispensing requirements. That can include the biological father of the fetus that was attempted to be aborted according to the law, or grandparent, parent, sibling, child, or legal guardian of the person who went through a medication abortion. Again, along with the scope of this law, this will only apply to states that don't have shield laws or specific protections for their physicians. And again, a lot of Iowans are getting their pills from states with shield law protections. So this won't apply to those states.
1: Governor Reynolds, of course, not seeking re-election. She signed this. Attorney General Byrd is running on election integrity and culturally conservative issues. How does this fit into the broader political moment for Iowa Republicans, you think?
0: Yeah, that's an interesting question. Abortion specifically has been one of those issues that's kind of not been swept under the rug, but kind of fallen to the wayside of a lot of different issues facing politicians and on the minds of voters this year, including affordability, the economy, war, you know, average prices. And so it will be really interesting to see how this issue comes up in the election. I think that some candidates maybe shying away from it, that, you know, Iowa has hit on a lot of its priorities that it's wanted to, especially Republicans from the pro-life community. And so it's going to be really interesting to see how they're going to emphasize this issue on the campaign trail. We haven't seen much of that yet, but we may continue to see more pressure from pro-life groups nationally and in the state to pin down lawmakers and folks running for office on this issue. So although it's not as big as it has been in past election years, I think that this coming up, this issue on the forefront, especially at the national level, this could definitely come up again.
1: All right. Iowa, one of over a dozen states requiring in-person dispensing, according to state laws. Briefly, before we say goodbye, Maya, after July 1st, after this law takes effect, what will you be watching for legally, politically, in terms of what happens to patients on the ground?
0: Yeah, I think that I will be watching what folks are doing for reproductive health care in the state. Obviously, since the 1 year anniversary of the 2024 law at the end of July went into passed at the end of last July, we saw that numbers of Iowans seeking abortion, specifically surgical abortion, surged going to other states. And so I'm really curious to keep an eye on those numbers. Where are folks going? It's really hard to pin down numbers on medication abortion just because there's a lot of different sources, but anything I can grasp with that to see whether or not there's a decline of people accessing, whether or not they are going in person for these abortions, and just to see the impact on healthcare providers in the state as it continues to change this landscape. Iowa's facing an OBGYN shortage. Some folks argue that these laws are pushing potential residents or medical students away from the state. And so alongside all of these abortion laws being implemented, it'll be really interesting to continue to see the state of reproductive health care in these rural areas especially.
1: Maya Marshall-Hoff is with the Des Moines Register. We've been talking about a new Iowa law taking effect July 1st, requiring abortion pills be dispensed in person in the state, and also why experts are skeptical it will actually stop mail-order pills from reaching Iowans who want them via mail. Maya, thank you so much.
0: Thank you.
1: It's your Friday News Buzz edition of River to River from IPR News. I'm Ben Kiefer. Joining us now to groove us into the weekend, as we love to do on Friday afternoons, Tressa Glass, Studio One host here at IPR. Hi, Tressa.
2: Hi, Ben.
1: Now we get to have you groove us into the weekend. What do you have?
2: First up, we have a new Weezer album coming out in August. Once again, it is self-titled, but they're calling this one the Gold Album. And they've released their first single from it. And to Studio One's delight, it features the band Wednesday, a Studio One favorite. I'd also like to mention that Weezer did drop this single on a Wednesday, so we should have known what was afoot. a couple of notes about this song. Rivers Cuomo rhymes Nietzsche, yes, the German philosopher and writer, with how much I need ya, which is cool. And if this is your first time hearing the voice of the band Wednesday's Carly Hartzman on the second verse, you're in for a treat. Her voice is so cool and just scratches an itch in my brain. Let's listen to We Might As Well Be Strangers by Weezer featuring Wednesday.

0: We Might As Well Be Strangers, a new one by Weezer featuring Wednesday. I love it, Tressa. What else do you have for us?
1: Next up, I have the artist C-Matt with When a Good Man Cries. So, a little backstory. Pop superstar Olivia Rodrigo is currently doing press for her new album, and she paid a visit to the BBC Radio Live Lounge, where there's a tradition for the visiting artist to perform a cover song of their choice. She selected the 2025 song by C-Matt, When a Good Man Cries, and I am thrilled to say that now Olivia Rodrigo fans and all of TikTok are now discovering the majesty of C-Matt. C-Matt is a Euro country artist from Ireland. I call her Irish Dolly Parton. I am obsessed with her. She is incredibly funny. She has razor sharp Irish wit and deep emotional sincerity with her songwriting. I actually heard Brandi Carlile on a podcast recently talk about how obsessed she is with C-Matt and how she's going to explode soon. And I think we are entering that time zone for the explosion. And she's coming to Iowa. She's performing at Hinterland Music Festival this summer on Saturday, August 1st. So let's have a listen to When a Good Man Cries by C-Matt.

0: When a Good Man Cries by C-Matt. And as Tressa mentioned, C-Matt performing at Hinterland this year. We'll go out with that. Tressa, thanks for grooving us into the weekend.
1: Thanks for having me.
0: 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Tressa, you have a good weekend. 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I'm Ben Kiefer.

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1: 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Hour two of the program will start after the latest NPR and NPR News headlines, or IPR, I should say, as well. I'm Tony Sarabia. 3 o'clock, BBC News Hour. 4 o'clock, All Things Considered. 6, The Daily. And at 6:30, it's Marketplace. Tomorrow, it'll be in the low 80s. But then after that, ready or not, here come the 90s. Sunday, we could see heat index values at about 106 degrees. It's IPR.
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1: And thanks for joining us on this Friday afternoon, All Things Considered on IPR News. I'm John Wanamaker. This month, a native berry is ready to pick throughout the Midwestern Great Plains. June berries, also called service berries, have a sweet, nutty flavor, but most people have never tried them. Harvest Public Media's Kate Grumke reports on a new push to get June berries onto plates.
2: Flourish Farm and Folk School sits on the bluffs of the Mississippi River outside of Alton, Illinois. Here, Crystal Moore Stevens and her family are growing something you won't find on most farms, a row of June berries.
3: When we first moved to this property, we invested in dozens and dozens and dozens of service berry trees. This is the first year that they're really putting on lots and lots of fruit.
2: Tonight, the Stevens are helping a friend in a pinch. Cindy Higgerson owns an artisanal jam company in St. Louis. She specializes in local, hard-to-find ingredients, including June berries. But this year, Higgerson's usual foraging spots didn't work out.
4: The storms just really knocked them all off the trees. When I went back, there were only a few, and there were like a million birds in the June berries.
2: So the Stevens family invited Higgerson out to the farm. Higgerson fills containers with the blueberry-sized maroon fruits and eats a few as she goes.
4: They taste like a combination of berries. I think with the seeds in there tasting sort of like almond, it almost gives it cherry, notes of cherry in there.
2: June berries or service berries are a native plant that grows throughout North America and goes by a lot of different names. They're adapted to the Midwest.

0: orchards and are even mechanically harvested. But the berries are rare on U.S. farms, and it can be hard for growers to make money with them. So most people are foraging the berries, even in cities like Chicago. Almost 3 miles of Juneberries line Chicago's Bloomingdale Trail, which attracts runners and cyclists. Bonnie Taz is a local nature educator and picks these berries.
1: Someone will stop and say, "Are you sure you can eat those?" And so it's a great moment, you know, a teachable moment, as we say, to just say, "Yes, you can eat them. They're delicious."
0: To celebrate the 10-year anniversary of the trail, Taz wrote Berries for Bloomingdale, the Service Berry Cookbook. It has more than 20 recipes from baked goods to savory dishes. Back in St. Louis, jam maker Cindy Higgerson is preparing to follow her own recipe. She washes the berries she picked at Flourish Farm, plus the few she was able to forage this year.
2: I'm gonna do a little bit of jam math here.
0: She puts the berries in a pan, mashes them up, lets it simmer, then ladles it into 23 small jars. Finally, the lids of the jam jars begin to pop, meaning they're airtight and ready to sell. A few days later, Higgerson is putting them on her stand at St. Louis's popular Tower Grove Farmers Market. Before the market even starts, a shopper shows up for the Juneberry Jam.
3: Good morning!
4: Good morning!
0: Soon, a steady stream of curious customers are visiting the tent.
5: Gotta make a jam decision.
2: I have Juneberry Jam this morning.
5: What is that? I've never even heard of a Juneberry.
0: Higgerson sells out in just 2 hours. She and other Juneberry fans hope even more people will get to taste this early summer delicacy soon. I'm Kate Grumpke, Harvest Public Media.
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2: I'm Jeremy Hobson. America's 250th birthday is coming up, and the country has changed a lot over the centuries. 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Maybe you'd prefer to use the metric system like everyone else. So our question is, if you could change one thing about America, what would it be? 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
4: From NPR News, this is All Things Considered. I'm Juana Summers.
5: And I'm Scott Detrow. Even as the Supreme Court heads into the announcement of its final and hugely important opinions next week, there are reverberations from this week's announcements, including Justice Samuel Alito's public rebuke of his colleague, Justice Sonia Sotomayor. NPR legal affairs correspondent Nina Totenberg reports.
6: Covering the Supreme Court is a bit like covering the Kremlin. What goes on behind the red velvet curtains is largely unknown to us. But sometimes, unexpectedly, the curtains are metaphorically pulled back for those of us in the courtroom to see. One of those moments came this week when conservative Justice Alito summarized from the bench three very important opinions that he authored for the six-justice conservative majority. Alito, unlike most of his colleagues, doesn't spend much time on these summaries, and it's rare that a justice has three big opinions to announce. But hey, it's almost the end of the term, and there are a lot of big cases still outstanding. So the first case he announced came and went. Alito then moved on to a second case. This one tests whether migrants may apply for asylum in the U.S. by going to one of several ports of entry along the U.S.-Mexican border and presenting them

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0: Chance and lawyers like him are hoping the Canton case can be a template for challenging how zoning laws and building permits and environmental regulations work. Since the lawsuit, Canton, Michigan has changed its tree laws to be a bit more flexible. But there are still fees to cut down a tree. Anne-Marie Graham-Hudak says property owners do have rights, but they also have an important responsibility to help keep their neighborhoods green. Jeff Guo, NPR News.
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3: 5:48 on IPR News. Coming up, the Supreme Court delivered big wins for President Trump's immigration agenda on Thursday. Two polarized decisions closed off another path to seek legal status in the U.S. and potentially set the stage for hundreds of thousands of people to be deported. A reporter who covers immigration policy for the New York Times explains how these rulings have given Mr. Trump new tools to reshape immigration in America. That's on The Daily coming up at 6. Then garage sale season is upon us, and with sticky inflation raising prices on pretty much everything, buying secondhand is looking pretty attractive. That story coming up on Marketplace at 6:30. Who does not love a good garage sale? The Iowa Cubs continue their home series against Buffalo this evening. No shortage of offense in the first three games between these two teams, who generated 66 runs in those three games. It's IPR News.
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8: From NPR News, this is All Things Considered. I'm Juana Summers.
2: And I'm Scott Detrow. FX's The Bear is back for its fifth and final season. The bingeable show has followed Carmen Brizzotto, a chef who has returned to Chicago to run his dead brother Michael's failing sandwich shop, The Beef, and ultimately turn it into a fine dining establishment called The Bear. At first, he faces a skeptical crew headed by Richie Jeromovich, Michael's best friend.
9: I can handle this myself, cousin. I got this.
2: Through the course of the show, Richie has been a brash, stubborn presence in the Bear's kitchen.
9: So we are going to stick with what works, and we are going to make sure we got enough food to feed these dorks.
2: He's played by Eben Moss-Bachrach. And when I spoke to the actor, I started by being honest. Though Richie has now become my favorite character over four seasons, I hated him at first. So I asked Moss-Bachrach what he thought of Richie's journey over the course of the last few seasons.
10: I mean, when I read the first couple of scripts, I didn't find him particularly unlikable. I found him as a man that lacked impulse control and was, I don't know, a bit histrionic and loud.
11: Because I don't like this at all.
10: Said it's fine. Chef Carmen uses power phrases because he's a baby replicant who's not self-actualized, which is maybe why he repeatedly referred to me as a loser.
12: Richie, I apologize.
10: No, it's all good. I don't need your apology. He was someone who was in the throes of grief, mourning his best friend, his son, you know, Mike Brizzotto. Son, I'm S-U-N, not S-O-N. And I didn't think that he was going to rub people the wrong way as much as he seemed to have. But I was happy that people have really found this heart, because he's a man with a very unprotected heart. I think he's got a really strong code. He's a very loyal man. He's a wonderful father. He's just struggling, as we all do.
2: Yeah. He doesn't fully fix, but he works on so many of those.

0: This decision specifically affects Haitians and Syrians. And what this decision does is it opens the ability for the administration to unwind TPS whole scale.
1: I'm Natalie Kitroev. 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
4: Live from NPR News in Washington, I'm Ryland Barton. The U.S. has struck Iranian military facilities along its coast today in retaliation for Iran hitting a cargo ship the day before in the Strait of Hormuz with a drone. NPR's Tom Bowman has more.
5: The Central Command statement said American warplanes attacked Iranian missile and drone storage locations and coastal radar sites. This comes after Iran attacked a Singapore-flagged cargo ship, the Ever Lovely, exiting the Strait of Hormuz along the Omani coast, where the U.S. has set up a pathway and cleared it of mines. Iran insists that ships can only sail through the routes it has set up closer to its coast. Nearly 3 weeks ago, U.S. forces hit similar military targets after Iran fired multiple attack drones toward the strait. Tom Bowman, NPR News.
4: And Secretary of State Marco Rubio says Israel and Lebanon have a preliminary peace deal after months of conflict between Israel and Lebanese militant group Hezbollah. Israeli Prime Minister Benjamin Netanyahu says it's a great achievement and that allows his military to remain in territory it occupied in southern Lebanon. A Hezbollah official warned of civil war. The death toll in Venezuela is climbing after two powerful earthquakes hit the country on Wednesday. Thousands of people are believed to be trapped under rubble. The Trump administration announced what appears to be its strongest disaster response since it dismantled USAID last year, as NPR's Fatma Tanis reports.
6: There's been a quiet shift in their attitude towards foreign aid in the last 10 months. The administration's created a Bureau of Disaster and Humanitarian Response in the State Department. They've hired back some of the staff that had been laid off at USAID. They're spending more money. At the same time, the administration has made it clear that it's prioritizing helping countries that are of geopolitical interest to the United States. And of course, Venezuela is one of them after the U.S. toppled its authoritarian leader, Nicolas Maduro, in January.
4: Fatma Tanis reporting. Rulings from the Supreme Court yesterday give President Trump more power to enact his immigration agenda. One decision allows the administration to move forward with revoking temporary legal status for hundreds of thousands of migrants. The other puts limits on how immigrants can claim asylum, NPR's Jimena Bustillo reports.
7: These rulings allow the government to further change the immigration system. In two separate 6-3 decisions, the conservative majority handed Trump wins for his immigration policy. The court greenlit the termination of temporary protected status for Haiti and Syria, and that means over 300,000 people could be at risk of deportation if they are not able to secure another form of legal status or leave. In another decision, the court backed a policy that allows Customs and Border Protection agents to turn away asylum seekers before they cross the U.S. border. DHS General Counsel James Percival said the decisions give the agency, quote, several more important tools to continue securing our borders. Jimena Bustillo, NPR News, Washington.
4: This is NPR News. The Texas State Board of Education is adding Bible stories as required reading. Education observers say the required reading list appears to be the first of its kind in the nation. Critics argue the titles lacked diversity and blur the separation of church and state. A group of ex-NOAA employees and volunteers have launched a new climate data website to replace one that was taken offline last year by the Trump administration. NPR's Scott Newman has more.
8: Until a year ago, climate.gov was a go-to resource for scientists, educators, farmers, and the general public to access climate data and analysis. But at the height of the DOGE cutbacks last year, it was shut down and the NOAA personnel who maintained it fired. The administration said the information was moved to other parts of the agency's website. But now three of those fired employees have created climate.us, a clone of the site to ensure that access to the information is maintained. Rebecca Lindsay heads the effort.
9: I think this information is too important, and it should remain in a protected place.
8: Lindsay says the goal is to maintain current data and easily understood analysis. Scott Newman, NPR News.
4: Greece is the first nation in the world to incorporate a dedicated satellite array into its wildfire fighting system. But planners across Europe envision applying an emerging satellite architecture far beyond fire detection. Future systems are likely to support border surveillance, heat wave planning, and defense as the continent continues to be rattled by Russia's war in Ukraine and strained ties with the U.S. Major U.S. stock indexes ticked down today, even though most of the market rose after oil prices eased back. This is NPR News from Washington.
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1: From the New York Times, I'm Natalie Kitroev. This is The Daily. In two polarized 6-3 decisions on Thursday, the Supreme Court delivered big wins for President Trump's immigration agenda, closing off yet another path to seek legal status in the U.S. and potentially setting the stage for hundreds of thousands of people to be deported. Today, my colleague Hamed Ali-Aziz on how those rulings have given Trump new tools to reshape immigration in America. It's Friday, June 26th. Hamed, welcome back to The Daily.
0: Thank you for having me.
1: We're going to talk about the specifics of these two new decisions from the Supreme Court. One of them addresses temporary protected status, TPS, for immigrants, and the other involves claims of asylum. But before we do that, can you just start by putting these rulings into context for me? How important are they to the Trump administration's immigration agenda?
0: Yeah, they're very important. These are major victories for the Trump administration, in particular when it comes to this ruling on TPS. I mean, this is something that has been a priority of the Trump administration, of Stephen Miller, to unwind these protections for nearly a decade now. And every time they try to cut back these rulings affecting hundreds of thousands of people, they were stymied by the federal courts. And so today really is a culmination of that effort in which the Supreme Court is essentially saying that this is the decision of the president and the Department of Homeland Security.
1: Okay, so if we're going to look at these rulings one by one, it sounds like we should start with the TPS order. So first, just remind us what TPS is, actually. What this case centers on.
0: Yeah, temporary protected status really is as the phrase is defined. I mean, this is a program that allows immigrants, regardless of their status, regardless of whether or not they have a deportation order, the ability to be protected from deportation and have work authorization because their home country is too dangerous to deport them to. And historically, that's because of conflict, wars, or natural disasters. In those instances, the DHS secretary has just decided that this group of people will be protected from deportation.
1: Okay. And what was the challenge that the court was considering here?
0: So what happened here was, really, when you look back to the first Trump administration, there's been a focus amongst Trump officials to go after this program. Specifically, the concern has been that this temporary protected status program is no longer temporary, that people are on TPS for years, for decades, and it's essentially turning into, in their words, an amnesty. So you saw the first Trump administration attempt to unwind TPS for groups, including Haitians, and they were stymied by court challenges. Biden comes in, Biden totally explodes the TPS program, really expands the pools of population who could get TPS. It's really an unprecedented level of people. And so this administration, the Trump administration part two, comes in really with a focus on TPS, including it's in some of the first day executive orders. And so DHS Secretary at the time, former DHS Secretary Noem, unwinds TPS protections for Venezuelans, for Haitians, for most of the populations that have TPS. And so in this case, you have Haitians and Syrians who she unwinded the protections for last year. And the advocates representing these populations essentially are saying she didn't follow the right process and are pointing out all these deficiencies with the process with which she undid the protections.
1: Got it. So advocates representing those groups of migrants sue the administration saying they didn't go about the unwinding correctly. And that case ultimately makes it to the Supreme Court.
0: Yeah, exactly. And the Supreme Court in its ruling said that the decision to unwind TPS is not reviewable by the judicial branch, that judges do not have the ability to come in and stop a DHS decision unwinding TPS. In fact, this is in the power of the DHS secretary. It's in the statute. It is not reviewable by the courts.
1: Meaning, essentially, the court is saying there is no role for us here in stopping the executive branch from winding this program down. That's just not our job. It's not in the law. We can't do that.
0: Yeah, that's right.
1: So you called this a pretty big win for the administration. How? Like, what does this mean for them on a practical level?
0: Yeah, so this decision specifically affects Haitians and Syrians. And when it comes to Haitians, there's more than 300,000 Haitians who have TPS. Syrians, it's around 6,000 or 7,000. But really what this decision does is it opens the ability for the administration to unwind TPS whole scale. And we have multiple decisions coming down the road. We have decision that the DHS secretary will have to make on TPS for Salvadorans, for Ukrainians. For Salvadorans, that's more than 100,000 people. For Ukrainians, that's more than 100,000 people. There are other court cases right now involving TPS in the lower courts, thousands of those people. So really, you're starting to think about a pretty broad group of people who could suddenly lose status and who could potentially become targets for ICE.
1: Essentially, you have the situation in which the Trump administration may now be able to go one by one through these populations and remove protections for them.
0: Yeah, and it could also really allow the administration to boost their deportation numbers because it opens up these individuals for potential removal from the United States. But it also has some downstream effects as well. There is a belief that TPS and these types of programs incentivize people to cross into the country illegally. And one of the administration's goals has been to show this picture of the United States as not a place where people who are in the country illegally can comfortably live. And so this is just another facet of that approach, which is you are not going to have the ability to be protected from deportation, to work legally, and to be safe from an ICE officer coming to your door, arresting you and placing you in a detention cell. They've sent the picture that if you cross into the country illegally, not only will you likely be turned back, but even if you are able to make it into the United States, your life is going to be very uncomfortable. You're not going to have the same type of ability to stay in the country indefinitely and make a life for yourself.
1: But just to inhabit the other side of this issue, the immigration advocates who challenged the administration on their efforts to unwind these programs, their contention, right, is that these programs are worth keeping because they are humanitarian efforts. They protect people who otherwise would be living in really dangerous countries. And keeping them around is part of what makes America what it is.
0: Yeah, the whole idea here, ultimately, when it comes to TPS, is that we can't deport these people to their home country because their home country is in some state of crisis. Either there was an earthquake or some intense natural disaster, or there's war and conflict. I mean, you look at Haiti, which has been in turmoil for years now with issues with government, with protection of people, of policing, of all kinds of intense conflict, as our colleagues here have covered really extensively. And so the idea of deporting Haitians there and protecting them from that deportation, for these advocates, they felt like it was incredibly important because you'd be sending people to definite danger. And so that's the whole idea behind the program. But those types of arguments really fall on deaf ears with this administration. I believe at one point, Stephen Miller, when somebody brought up the idea that in one of these cases, this was saving people from being sent to a conflict zone, he said that that was a large part of the globe. So should we bring in everybody from across the globe? Is that what we should be doing? So that's their perspective. It doesn't really move them, this idea that there's conflict or natural disasters and we can't deport people to those countries.
1: You started to explore this, Hamid, but beyond just how hard it is potentially going to be for people to go back to their home countries in some cases, what are the practical implications of removing groups of this size? Is it even possible? And what would it look like?
0: Yeah, I mean, they are not at a point where they could look at a population of 500,000 people who lose status, for example, in a given month and be able to target those people and deport them quickly. There's a lot of bureaucracy that's involved. This population, this group of people who got TPS, they have been in constant contact with the federal government, sharing their information on where they live. They have that information. But the ability to arrest people is just one level to it. They have to have space to detain these people. They have to have planes to put these people on. And perhaps most importantly, they have to get the countries to agree to take them. They have to get travel documents for these people, and they have to get Haiti or Syria or whatever other country to agree to large-scale deportations. Now, this administration has made that a massive priority, getting countries on board and taking back their own nationals. And they are going to other countries to deport so-called third country nationals, so people not from that country. So they deported people to Eswatini, to South Sudan, to Cameroon, who were from countries across the globe. So that's certainly their priority, but a lot is really in the way right now of them being able to act on this population and quickly deport them.
1: So there are a lot of practical obstacles standing in their way. So if they are able to get to a point where these removals really do start happening, just talk about the potential impact of that in the United States. I mean, you've said these programs have been around for a really long time. I'd imagine that means these people, in many cases, have been here for a while.
0: Yeah, and in the case of the Haitians who've had TPS, at least some of them who have had protection since 2010. And so that's a long period of time for people to build communities, to create lives for themselves, really become ingrained in the areas that they live. Some of these groups have actually pointed out how Haitians, for example, have become really a part of the healthcare and elder care industries. So that's going to have a major impact on those industries, the American economy, on these communities. And after this ruling, I think some of these people are just going to have to decide whether or not they go into the shadows and they try to avoid the government trying to find them, or they decide, as the Trump administration wants, to leave this country voluntarily. There are all kinds of downstream effects based off of this ruling.
1: Okay, so huge consequences, essentially, from this decision.
0: Yeah, definitely. And it was only one of two rulings by the Supreme Court, the second of which does not have the same type of practical effect. But it does tell us something about the Trump administration and their belief of immigration enforcement and where they plan to go on this topic.
1: When we come back, my colleague Hamid Ali-Aziz on two polarized 6-3 Supreme Court decisions that gave President Trump new power to crack down on immigration. We'll be right back.
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1: This is The Daily. I'm Natalie Kitroeff. Back to my conversation with Hamid Ali-Aziz on two polarized 6-3 Supreme Court decisions that gave President Trump new power to crack down on immigration. Okay, so let's talk about that second ruling. What do we need to know about the background of this case and how the court ruled on it?
0: Yeah, so starting in 2016, the Obama administration did something called metering. What was happening was individuals were coming to port of entry, you know, the area where people cross into the United States at the southern border, and they were right at that port of entry, going up to the officers and claiming asylum. And what the Obama administration did really on a small scale was limit the number of people who could on any given day go up to the officers and claim asylum. The Trump administration came in 2017 and later on really expanded that practice. And so for these advocates and immigration lawyers, they were contesting the idea that the government could stop these people from attempting to claim asylum at the port of entry, that that was actually violating the law. And what the Supreme Court said today was that this whole concept with which asylum application rests on, this idea of people can claim asylum once they arrive in the United States. Well, you're not arriving in the United States if you're in Mexico.
1: Basically, the court is saying that if you come from Mexico to a port of entry, you're not entitled to claim asylum if you haven't crossed into the country at that point.
0: Yeah, that's exactly right.
1: And you said this decision would be less immediate in terms of its practical implications. What did you mean by that?
0: Well, this administration has essentially shut down the southern border.
1: So essentially, what the administration gets out of this is closing what they see as a really problematic loophole in the system. You said this was representative of where the Trump administration planned to go in its immigration strategy. Just say what you meant by that.
0: Yeah, you know, both of these decisions, the TPS decision and this border decision, are instances in which the administration is really taking advantage of immigration laws on the books, finding every nook and cranny ability to stop people from coming or try to remove them from the United States. And I think it really reflects a more meticulous approach to immigration enforcement. So, you know, we saw during phase one with Greg Bovino and Kristi Noem, this campaign in big American cities, pulling people over, arresting people and asking questions later.
17: Right.
0: And this phase two is really much more, like I said, meticulous, under the radar, subtle, but could potentially have just as much impact. And the new DHS Secretary, Mark Wayne Mullen, has been public about this idea that immigration enforcement should continue, but he just wants it to be a lot quieter. So we're not seeing those major operations. We're not seeing, for example, flights of people sent to a prison in El Salvador, 200-something people,
17: right,
0: under the Alien Enemies Act. And I think one of the benefits of a quieter approach for the administration is having the ability to cement some of these really sweeping changes, for example, to TPS or that border policy, but also when you conduct your arrests and deportations on a quieter level, then you don't have as much of a community pushback of mass protests of really essentially chaos on American streets, and you're able to effectively continue to deport people and have that same effect, but without the complications.
1: So you're saying, Hamid, that actually both things are happening at once. There is this kind of approach to dealing with the systems and the laws, and at the same time, they're still rounding people up.
0: Yeah, exactly. In recent weeks, there have been days in which more than 1,500 people, for example, have been arrested on a given day. That's a large number.
1: Wow.
0: It's just not happening with video cameras and news crews in a big American city with DHS officials really being out there. It's just happening much quieter. And this administration, with these rulings, now has the ability to target more people, to strip protections, to try to deport more people. And if anything, I think it's a real affirmation at their goals, their beliefs, their ideas, that in fact, this whole time when they've been saying that judges should not be so involved with these types of actions, that they were right, according to the Supreme Court. And I think that no doubt gives them the confidence moving forward to lean in to deportations, stripping people of protections, and to force people to leave this country if they don't have a way to remain permanently.
1: Well, Hamid, thank you so much.
0: Thanks for having me.
1: Hamid Ali Aziz covers the Department of Homeland Security and Immigration Policy for the New York Times.
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1: 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I'm Natalie Kitroff. 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
23: In Los Angeles, I'm Kai Rizdahl. It is Friday today. Finally, this one is the 26th of June. Good as always to have you along, everybody. The economy this week was a little bit data and a little bit vibes. So we're going to do both, and we're going to do it with Catherine Rampell from MS Now, also Greg Ipp at the Wall Street Journal. Hey, you two.
24: Hey, Kai.
25: Hey, Kai.
23: Greg Ipp, you get to go first, and we're going to start with data. The big ones, of course, this week, PCE came in at 4.1%, not great. GDP came in at 2.1%, acceptable. You get the first whack at making sense of it. Go.
24: Okay, let's start with that inflation number. Now, that 4.1% inflation number looks pretty bad, but we know that it was somewhat inflated by the price of gasoline. But we also know that the price of gasoline has come down in the last few weeks. So it's probable that inflation will be lower in coming months, but not that much lower. It's still running around 3% based on this particular measure, which is a little too high for the Federal Reserve. So you have a new Fed Chairman, Kevin Warsh. He's had one meeting where they kept rates steady. And now there's a lot of chit-chat that, hey, they may actually have to raise rates, which would be quite ironic since President Trump appointed Warsh, hoping he would cut rates.
23: However, that would be one word for it. Yeah,
24: ironic. Yes. I think Trump might have a different word for it. That said, I think it's everybody needs to sort of like take a deep breath. We have a few more months, I think, before we have a real picture of what the underlying inflation trend is. I think some of the tariff effects are fading. Some of the stuff going on, inflation looks a little weird. Maybe it's related to the demand for memory chips and computers.
23: Yeah.
24: So I don't think there's any rush to raise rates. And at the same time, as you say, with the economy growing around 2% a year, which is quite decent, and no sign that the job market is collapsing, I don't see a great need to cut rates either.
23: Catherine Rampell, I would like to introduce you to a little friend of mine called core inflation. It is still well above where the Federal Reserve wants it to be. Austin Goolsbee said on this program, the president of the Chicago Fed said on this program on Monday, that inflation is trickling into and becoming sticky in services. So it's not just oil and gas, right?
26: Yeah, it's not just oil and gas. Oil and gas are the biggest drivers of the headline numbers. But yes, core inflation is when you strip out energy and food. And even with those things excluded, the core, the rest of the index, right, essentially, the core inflation rate is still above the Fed's target, has been above the Fed's target for what, like 5 years now?
23: Yeah.
26: Something like that.
23: And before that, it was below it. So, you know, I mean, come on.
26: Yeah. Before that, the Fed suggested that, that they were not so worried about it consistently below it, and they wanted to work their way through greater expectations, I should say, I guess, for full employment, you know, that they could be willing to go easy in terms of monetary policy for longer because they were much less worried about where inflation was going. We're in a different state of the world now. I think it is increasingly likely that Kevin Warsh is going to have to preside over incoming, you know, new higher interest rates. Markets seem to think so. And Donald Trump, clearly not happy about it. Yeah. Earlier this week, he sort of torpedoed a bipartisan housing bill and said in his comments, who needs a housing bill when what really matters for getting housing prices down is lower rates? Why doesn't the Fed cut the rates? So if I were Kevin Warsh, I would be feeling a little nervous right now, given how Trump has behaved toward a previous Fed chair appointee who did not cut rates as much as he wanted.
4: Who none of us in this room need to name. Okay, Greg, yeah. we now turn to the vibes portion of this conversation. And let's pick up on Kevin Warsh's mood and the general sort of feeling out there that money's about to get more expensive. AI is spending money hand over fist. We're going to talk about that in a little while and with Stephanie Hughes. What's your sense of the vibes?
24: So this is a good week to talk about vibes because there were two very important vibes in the markets, but they kind of cut in opposite directions. The first vibe goes to artificial intelligence, AI. Mm-hmm. Now, we all know there's been this AI boom. It's been going on for years. It's one of the reasons the stock market's been so strong. But this week, we saw growing signs of nervousness that maybe it's too strong. People were saying, oh, my gosh, look, OpenAI is going to delay their IPO. SpaceX's stock price is down, and they're issuing all these new bonds to borrow more money. Yep. And Apple is raising prices because memory chips are so expensive. And so some of the air is coming out of that AI boom or bubble, if you want.
4: Sorry to interrupt. Do you really think so? Because if you look at Mike, not that this is a stock picking show, but if you look at Micron Technologies the other day, they blew the doors off their earnings.
24: Well, they did, but that wasn't enough to pull the whole stock market up. Now, if I were a stock market guru, which I'm not, I might say that when the earnings are good and the stock prices don't react well, that's kind of a bad sign. But what I think for the purposes of our show and our listeners, what matters is, does this tell us that the AI boom itself is about to run aground? And we just don't have any evidence of that. We don't see signs of the demand for AI slackening or the investment in AI infrastructure going down, and that would be good for the economy. Now, the other vibe, very quickly, is the price of oil coming down a lot because of, you know, calm, you know, such as it is in the Strait of Hormuz. And that should, before long, lead to much lower gasoline, which is already below $4 a gallon. So that's kind of pushing in the positive direction. Although that said, Kai, I have to say I'm surprised that when oil, gasoline went as high as it did, it didn't really shatter the mood of the economy that much. So maybe I shouldn't be so optimistic about what happens when it comes down.
4: Well, hold on, because maybe you should. I don't know. But Catherine, this one goes to you, and it goes to consumer sentiment, which came in today up a little bit, but it's still low. Consumers are cranky, but they're still spending. I mean, the vibe, my read of the vibe is people are really cranky, and they're pulling money out of savings and accumulating credit card debt, but they are still spending and driving this economy.
26: Yeah, I basically agree with that. I would say that the vibes of the economy are extremely negative, just in the sense of consumer sentiment being abysmal. I mean, being lower than it was during the deepest depths of the great financial crisis and the Great Recession and all of that. Worse. I don't know if it's worse than it was during the pandemic and the most recent imprint, but it certainly has been. So, you know, on paper, the fundamentals of the economy would not seem to justify that level of sourness in terms of attitudes about the economy or how people say that they are experiencing the economy. But people are clearly frustrated. You know, some of this is that we should take it with a grain of salt. Yeah. People are answering these questions with a little bit of a partisan lens in how they look at things. And that's been a problem for interpreting consumer sentiment data for a while. But people seem real mad. Kind of regardless of how good or bad the economy is, which makes me wonder how mad will they be if the economy actually does go into a recession. I should say when the economy eventually goes into a recession,
4: which is hopefully
26: no time soon. Yeah,
4: just a question of proximity. Catherine Rampell, you can get her at The Bulwark, also MS Now. Greg Ip at The Wall Street Journal. Thanks, you two.
24: Thanks very much, Kai.
4: Have a nice weekend. Wall Street today. Traders ended things to the downside. Details, numbers, you know the drill.

0: I know it seems like forever ago, but we did a story on Monday, as I alluded to a minute ago, about AI and its inflationary undertones. Data center spending, chip demand, you can connect the dots as well as I can. And sure enough, yesterday, Microsoft and Apple said prices for Xboxes and some MacBooks and iPads are going up. Here's the Apple statement. The rapid expansion of AI data centers has created an extraordinary surge in demand for memory and storage. We have never seen, Apple said, a component price increase this much, this quickly. Small comfort, I know, if you're in the market for a new gizmo now, but as Marketplace's Stephanie Hughes reports, expectations are that AI is going to boost productivity and thus actually ease inflation eventually.
1: Say you're a lawyer and you handle about 5 cases at once.
2: I don't know. I'm not a lawyer, so I don't know the exact numbers.
1: Alan Detmeister is an economist with the bank UBS, but he's imagining a time when AI will let you, the lawyer, become more productive and handle, say, 10 cases at a time.
2: So what do? You probably lower your price a little bit.
1: Pushing down inflation. Detmeister says that lower prices mean more people can afford to hire you, and you're making more money because you've doubled your workload.
2: So in this case, everybody wins.
1: This kind of rosy scenario depends on workers using artificial intelligence. And the adoption of these tools in the workplace has been gradual, says Gil Luria with the investment firm D.A. Davidson.
3: Part of it is that if somebody used an AI tool to try to do work 2 years ago, they probably didn't get a great result. And so some people got discouraged and they may not be trying anymore.
1: It's also not clear exactly how productive AI will make us or when. Tech historian Margaret O'Meara at the University of Washington says we can learn from the advent of the digital age in the last century.
4: Sort of similar to now, there was a lot of, you know, heralding the internet as this extraordinary and transformative technology. And by the end of the 1990s, it wasn't quite delivering on all those promises.
1: But the internet has turned out to be kind of a big deal. And the same could be true for artificial intelligence. It could make a whole lot of things cheaper, but it might take a minute or two. I'm Stephanie Hughes, Marketplace.

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2: I'm Jeremy Hobson. America's 250th birthday is coming up, and the country has changed a lot over the centuries. 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So our question is, if you could change one thing about America, what would it be? 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